Gary P. Nunn with Austin Pickers. Nunn, along with Bob Livingston, John Inman, Tomas Rivera, Kelly Dunn, and Danny Dolan, were the core of the Lost Gonzo Band. Bobby Bridger referred to them as the interchangeable band because they could play behind almost anybody, live and in the recording studio. Austin had a rich music scene with legendary clubs, including the Continental Club, the Tally Ho, Dessau Dance Hall, and the Skyline, a honky-tonk that gained notoriety for being the last venue that both Hank Williams and Johnny Horton played. Out on North Lamar was an old gas station turned tavern with its colorful proprietor, Kenneth Threadgill, who is considered the father of Austin country music. Threadgill idolized Jimmy Rogers while growing up and added yodeling to his own songs. Wednesdays at the tavern were open mic nights, and many locals, as well as UT students, flocked there to hear him yodel and young singers like Janis Joplin with her auto harp. Here is Threadgill with one of his favorites, Waiting for a Train on I Hear America Singing.

Waiting for a Train, sung by Kenneth Redgill. Another important figure in Austin music was not a performer, but a promoter, Ray Kennedy. Kennedy was program manager at the fledgling KHFI radio and TV stations, owner of the Checkered Flag nightclub, and founder of the Kerrville Folk Festival. As he was getting started in the early 1960s, he met Alan Damron, who had been performing in Greenwich Village and the D.C. area before returning to Texas. The two formed an instant friendship and working partnership. He became a Texas icon himself as a singer and raconteur. On I Hear America Singing, we have two of his best-known selections, a live version of Nancy Whiskey where he gets the audience to sing along, and the whimsical Balloon Song.

Okay, we're doing great on the hand type, but let me hear some voices out there. It's an Irish drinking song. And all you have to learn is that simple little chorus. Just whiskey, whiskey, Nancy, whiskey. 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It's Nancy whiskey wherever I go. 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

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Have to be fairly careful about that. One night somebody requested Nasty Whiskey. It wasn't really what I meant. 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Let's just go through one more time to make sure you got it.

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This really happened. It's a true life adventure. 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So long as he can cling to a blade of grass to keep from falling off the earth."

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1: My Creole Belle.
2: You're so fine.
3: Oh, thank you,
1: I
3: folks.
1: Love her well.
2: Yeah, but your golf game is terrible. 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
3: He taught me.
1: My Creole Belle.

0: Greg Hillis. Y'all are wonderful. I thank
1: rounding
0: you
1: out that set on I Hear America Singing was Siegel Fry with My Creole Belle. Fry also helped to manage the checkered flag and was an essential part of the early years of the Kerrville Folk Festival. Like Fry, there were other Austin pickers that never quite caught the national spotlight, but blew us away with their talent. Lindsey Haley was an amazing auto harp player, and we'll hear his rendition of Don't Let the Devil Turn You Around.

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Well, Lindsay, you think life's a bed of roses, don't you? For no money down, and you can just keep on singing your songs till the sun goes down.

0: Thank you very much.
1: I'm Ross Burns, and you're listening to I Hear America Singing. Big Bill Moss was a DJ and blues performer. Among his best-loved songs was Amen from the movie Lilies of the Field. Following him will be Robert Shaw with a Barrel House piano version of Shorty George.
2: Now, I am sure that all of you know what's about to happen to you, so I want to hear you. And with the lights in my eyes up here, as if I need a suntan, but none of you look too light out there. So I want you to lean back in your chair and just get ready. Because the religion is going to hit now, Chitty. Oh, it's just getting right down to the nitty-gritty, like ham hocks and collard greens. But I like collard greens. If they're cleaned right. 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My brother went out and sanded a car with him. I mean, you know, she know what no grits were. You know. But anyhow, I'm sure that you all can get into it. Let's turn this microphone here around so that everybody else can, so you all can hear yourself out there, right? They were donated by the White Citizens Council anyhow. You might as well use them, you know. Ready? Very simply. Back in folk song singing school, they said made it simple and the masses will sing along with you. Oh, masses, I ain't never figured it out.

0: Nonsense.
1: Why are you late?
0: What's been going on? Sit down. Wait a minute. Sit down. What am I going on, huh? Pushy white kids. Ready? Amen. Let me hear you now. Amen. You're sounding so good. Amen. Amen. Amen. I'll sing it over now. I want to hear you. Keep on singing. Just the girls now. Come on.
1: A little bit louder, ladies.
0: Oh, it sounds so good. Come on, fellas. You can do better than that. Sing it out, boys. Come on. Now, all the men. I sing it all. Amen. Keep on singing. Amen. Amen. For all those who believe in ghosts and goblins and other supernatural things, amen. Keep on singing. Are you sounding so good? Amen. Keep on singing. Away down yonder in the middle of the field was an angel working on a cherry wheel. Not so particular about working on that wheel. Just want to see how the chariot feels. Sing it over.

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Now we're going to get on to loving kind, the blues. By one of the guys I thought a whole lot of in playing piano was Peg Leg Will. He had a number that he played a lot of times called Shorty George. That's when just one more drink will finish you. It's just slow and easy. It's kissing kind of music. 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

0: George.
1: On I Hear America Singing, the blues number Shorty George, pounded out by Robert Shaw. This next set features some of the cosmic cowboys that found themselves in Austin and became major influences on the local and national scene. Michael Martin Murphy had been writing songs out in Hollywood, but moved to Austin to really kickstart his singing career. From his second album, Cosmic Cowboy Souvenirs, we will hear his ode to the local music scene, Austin Alleys. Following Murphy will be Uncle Walt's band, consisting of Champ Hood, Walter Hyatt, and David Ball. Transplanted from South Carolina to Austin in the 1970s, their sound influenced Lyle Lovett, Jimmy Dale Gilmore, Marsha Ball, and Lucinda Williams, among others. They will play one of their anthems, An American in Texas. First, though, is Austin Alleys by Murphy.

the ultimate cosmic cowboy on I Hear America Singing. That was Doug Sam with Groover's Paradise, a song and album cover that many felt celebrated Austin. Sam, with band member Augie Myers, added Hispanic influences into the mix. Later, the two of them would form the Texas Tornadoes with Freddie Fender and Flaco Jimenez. We close out the show with a couple of acts that are closely associated with particular clubs. In 1964, James M. White built and opened the Broken Spoke Dance Hall, way out on South Lamar. It has been the boot-scootin' capital of Austin ever since. George Strait has a picture of the Spoke on the cover of his latest album. And on most weekends, you are likely to find Alvin Crowe and the Pleasant Valley Boys providing the Western swing music to dance by. Here they are with, what else, the Broken Spoke Waltz on I Hear America Singing.

0: There you go.
1: Ray Wiley Hubbard singing Jazz Bow Dancer. Hubbard initially gained notoriety for his irreverent song Up Against the Wall, Redneck Mother, but has gone on to establish himself as a major songwriter. Alas, I've run out of time today and still have not touched on so many of the Austin pickers, such as Alan Willis Ramsey, Stevie Ray Vaughan, Marsha Ball, Lucinda Williams, Rocky Erickson, and oh, so many more. It was this richness of musical talent in Austin that led Willie Nelson, Eliza Wilkerson, the Flatlanders, and others to relocate to Austin. With the Austin City Limits TV shows and festivals, South by Southwest and the nearby Kerrville Folk Festival, not to mention the clubs like Anton's, Steamboat Springs, oh, the whole of 6th Street from Congress Avenue to I-35, as well as the Warehouse District, all combined still to make Austin the live music capital of Texas. So, next time you're in Austin, check out who's playing. I hope that you've enjoyed our sampling of the Austin music scene today, and will join me, Ross Burns, again next week for I Hear America Singing. 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Until next time, remember to keep on singing.

0: More than 4 years since the Russian invasion, Ukraine will begin negotiations to join the European Union.
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0: from China to Appalachia. Their self-titled debut album beautifully showcases the surprising musical dialogue between Chinese and Appalachian traditions. One more time, give it up for Kathy Fink, Marcy Marxer, and Chow Tien. We'd like to say hello and special thanks to you right now if you happen to be listening over WEVO in Concord, New Hampshire, and on KRNW in Chillicothe, Missouri. We're so glad to have you listening. We hope you can join us next week when we'll welcome Amethyst Kia, Matt Anderson, Vanessa Collier, and Margaret Glaspie. This is David Mayfield sitting in for Kathy Matea, and you're listening to Mountain Stage, live performance radio from the Mountain State of West Virginia. 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Hotel accommodations for Mountain Stage guests are provided by the Charleston, West Virginia Marriott Town Center Hotel, centrally located for the business and pleasure traveler in downtown Charleston's retail district. This is Mountain Stage from NPR.
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0: 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Her latest album, The Liberated Woman's Songbook, breathes new life into historic songs of resistance, resilience, and empowerment. A reminder that folk music has always been a positive force for change. 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One more time for Don Landis. 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
1: 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The unthinkable happened in 2025 when two enormous sources of income were discontinued. 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You heard the need and you responded, and our Waco community was decisive in their response. You wanted to keep KWBU, and you still want to keep her. We went from the doors almost closing to flinging wide open in 1 year. 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This is only possible when a great number of people realize that this resource is too precious to lose. 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Thank you from all of us. I know that you're grateful, too. 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
0: 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All right, folks, closing out our show today, we have royalty in the house. They call her the Queen of Bluegrass, and for good reason. She hit the road at just 5 years old with her family band, the Sally Mountain Show, touring out of Green Top, Missouri. And since then, she has gone on to dazzle bluegrass fans, leader of The Rage, the most awarded and decorated band in bluegrass history. Too many to mention, over 100 major awards, IBMA Entertainer of the Year, Grammy winner for Best Bluegrass Album, and between the two of us, Rhonda and I have 8 IBMA Female Vocalist of the Year awards. Fun fact. She's at home collaborating with anyone from Bobby Osborne to Alison Krauss to Cody Johnson and Dolly Parton. Renowned for her powerhouse vocals, high-energy shows, and deep dedication to tradition, her latest Grammy-nominated album, Destinations and Fun Places, is out now wherever you get your bluegrass. She's a star of the Grand Ole Opry, the Queen of Bluegrass, Rhonda Vincent and The Rage.

so much. Doing some songs from our latest project, Destinations and Fun Places, like right here at Mountain Stage. That one mentioned Kentucky and Nashville and Tennessee. Now we're going to take a ride on the city of New Orleans.

destinations and fun places. All of the songs are about destinations. My Grand Ole Opry sister, Jeannie Seeley, she wrote a song called I Miss Missouri. It's one of the original songs on there. And it gave me the idea to have a destinations album. And so since we're in West Virginia, there happens to be a song about West Virginia on there. I think it's one of the most iconic songs in the entire world, because everywhere we go, people love to sing along. But I think especially in West Virginia. I have some amazing guests that join me on the album. Allison Krauss and I have a 7-minute version of Wagon Wheel. Sonia Isaacs, Jeannie Seeley, and Tricia Yearwood are on a song called Margaritaville. That's a destination, too. But on this song, it's the song called Take Me Home Country Roads. Maybe you've heard of that. I am joined by Dolly Parton and Cody Johnson. So you'll have to check out the project to hear them. Today we have the Rage version, and our fiddle player, he's from the state of Ohio, and he created this beautiful string section on this song and throughout the song and throughout the entire project. We do a lot of twin fiddling on there, but this one features the string section. Make him welcome Mr. Adam Haynes on the fiddle. This is our new arrangement of Take Me Home, Country Roads.

Does it work for bluegrass, you think? We want to do a gospel song for you. I heard this originally, I guess it was 2020, and a friend of mine, Joe Mullins, played this on his radio show, and I was awestruck. I got on a Facebook Live. I didn't even know it, but I just felt led. I said, God wants me to share this, and I got on and shared this song, and we recorded it with one of my favorite groups, the Isaacs, and it says, there's a record book, and I hope your name is written in that book.

0: Among the staff here, there are many who are aware of both the academic and emotional stress students are experiencing.
1: We are trying our best. You can see there's some kind of reciprocation, but still there's more to be done.
2: The challenge is big.
1: Yeah.
0: After class, we met Hiba, a scientist and a teacher assistant at the University of Khartoum.
2: What is your experience? What sort of problems are students struggling with?
1: Even if the door slams, you can see, he's out of focus for the rest of the day. Then you are starting to calm them down. If something like that happens, the whole day is ruined.
2: If a door is slammed,
1: yes,
2: it could be as simple as that.
1: Yes, yes.
0: Hiba's got a rare holistic view of the impact of the war on Sudan's youth. During the battle for the capital, she remained in the city, in an area that was under the army's control. She joined the mutual aid group, worked at the first aid post and the communal kitchen. And she volunteered to teach kids while the schools were shut.
1: I taught science, math, English, sometimes Arabic also. From ages of 4 to 16, 18, to faculty students. But there was no appetite for education at all. Because people are losing their families, so there was no interest in education. Most of them, like, my parents forced me to come, and that's what I'm doing. That's all. But
2: so
1: we were trying
2: to
1: reignite the light, I guess.
2: And, I mean, now, do you feel that this light has been reignited?
1: It's better than before.
2: It's better
1: a lot better than before. But there is still, even them playing is more violent, which is a big problem. Even the humor is about fights and violence and killing. You miss the innocence of the play. We need a lot of mental work.
2: Support.
1: Yes, but it's not available. So it's more like families helping each other, friends.
0: Not everyone is affected by trauma, but millions have still had their world turned upside down, lost opportunities. So many young people here are desperate to learn, to catch up, to get on with their lives. It will be hard to measure the true cost of this war on the youth here, but given that the population is so young, the damage could be felt for years to come. And if Khartoum is bad, it'll surely be much, much worse in more remote war-torn areas where education remains on hold for millions of kids. Without peace and real investment in Sudan's youth, the costs will keep accumulating. In the meantime, it's left to parents and teachers, to community volunteers, to people like Hiba to mitigate the damage. And they at least have shown they will sacrifice a lot to give children a chance.
1: For me, despite what's happening now, there are a lot of resources, good resources. It can be fixed, but a lot of things are not helping. If there's any improvement, mostly it's civil actions, local organizations. So,
2: how do you feel about the future? The Sudanese people, do they think they will be able to rise from this burden of this war?
1: Maybe. I don't know.
0: This episode of Assignment was presented by me, Mohammed Hashim. The producer was Alex Lost.
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Ave Maria No. 18 by Daniel Nags, performed by the Houston Chamber Choir led by Robert Simpson. A recent recording by the Choir of Royal Holloway on the Signum label features the Requiem and other works by Canadian composer Eleanor Daly. From that recording, we'll listen to two works, beginning with Come Renew Us on a Prayer written by David Adam. Rupert Goff conducts.

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1: Welcome to Shout, Black Gospel Music Moments. I'm Robert Darden. Martha Jean, the Queen Steinberg of Detroit, was the undisputed queen of gospel music announcers. So when she writes the liner notes praising an album, you know it's good. That's the case with Eddie Robinson's Reflections of the Man Inside from 1974. Reflections was also one of the first black gospel LPs released on Word's new Myrrh label and specifically signed by A&R legend Billy Ray Hearn. Robinson was a talented singer and songwriter, penning hits for different artists, including Breathe On Me, He Keeps Doing Great Things For Me, and Don't Forget to Remember. The title track to Reflections of the Man Inside is a stone-cold killer, featuring top Motown producers, arrangers, and musicians.
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0: 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Shout! 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
1: Stardate June 14th. The sun's closest planet is making a pretty good appearance in the early evening. As seen from Earth, it's just about as far from the sun as it ever gets. It looks like a bright star low in the west-northwest beginning shortly after sunset. Mercury is getting ready to cross between Earth and the sun, a point known as inferior conjunction. In the meantime, it'll drop closer and closer to the sun as viewed from Earth. It'll vanish in the twilight in a couple of weeks. Mercury's orbit is carrying the planet closer to Earth. Tonight, it's about 78 million miles away. At conjunction, it'll close to just 53 million miles. On average, Mercury returns to conjunction every 116 days. But the gap varies by more than 10 days in either direction. That's because Mercury's orbit is more lopsided than that of any other planet. When Mercury is closer to the Sun, it moves faster. When it's farther, it moves more slowly. So the gap between conjunctions varies depending on where Mercury is in its orbit when it passes Earth. For the next few nights, look for Mercury as evening twilight fades. Although the planet is bright, it's so low that you need a clear horizon to spot it. It lines up to the lower right of the much brighter planets Venus and Jupiter. And the crescent moon will join the lineup on Tuesday, helping point the way to the little planet. Today's program was made possible by Mercer Caverns in Calaveras County in California's historic gold country. More information at mercercaverns.net. For the McDonald Observatory, I'm Billy Henry.
2: I'm Windsor Johnston with these headlines. The U.S. and Iran are signaling progress toward a possible agreement, even as military tensions continue across the region. Recent clashes involving Iran, Israel, and allied groups have complicated negotiations. President Trump is set to travel to France on Monday to attend the G7 summit, where he's expected to meet with Middle Eastern leaders. Ukrainian President Volodymyr Zelensky is also expected to attend. Celebrations erupted across New York City last night after the Knicks clinched their first championship in more than five decades. They beat the San Antonio Spurs 94-90 in Game 5 of the NBA Finals. I'm Windsor Johnston, NPR News in Washington.

0: Love Island meets Lord of the Flies meets Survivor meets Big Brother is a heavy mantle for a book to carry. But it's an accurate description of what you'll think of when you read The Compound by Aisling Rawl. Welcome to Likely Stories, everyone. I'm Paige Connell, English teacher at Midway High School, with a review that topped my shortlist last year and had me stopping to think about our culture of consumption and the unreality of reality TV. Through the lens of our beautiful yet basic main character, we examine the concepts of voyeurism and consumer culture and the depths to which a person will go to attain what they believe they need. Lily, by her own admission, is really just a pretty vessel. She's one of 10 women, plus 10 men, who live in The Compound, a house featured on a reality show where contestants complete personal and group challenges, some simple, some humiliating, some risky, to get things like lip balm, bread, a front door for the house, or towels for the bathroom. Everything is done with the faceless viewers and producers in mind, all for the purposes of providing entertainment to the masses. Coupling up is part of the expectation, because sometimes the challenges will be better accomplished or more interesting to watch if two people are involved. But sharing personal details is forbidden, leading to a continuance of surface-level vapidity in all the relationships. As the challenges become harder, food and water become scarce, and thus the psychological temperaments of the house guests become more tenuous. So it's easy for them, and for the reader, to forget that an audience is still watching. The goal is for the contestants to consume more and more goods and prizes and be one of the last ones remaining. Yet they are being consumed by those watching for their entertainment. When all is stripped away, what is it that they truly need to survive? The Compound gripped me in a way that I haven't been compelled by a book in a long time. It reminds us that in the realm of reality TV, we are both the consumer and the product. It perpetuates the never-ending cycle of want, that there may be something new and shiny just behind door number two, and that even if we think we're happy with what we have, something else is always out there, or someone else always has something better that could make us unhappy with what we previously thought was great. By fictionalizing this cycle and portraying it as a character study, the author's modern take and acerbic commentary about performative and consumer culture will have you thinking for quite a while after you finish. I flew through this on audio in just over 24 hours and still felt the need to sit with my thoughts for a few more days afterwards. The Compound by Aisling Rawl is perfect for fans of reality TV. Just don't let yourself become the prize at the end.
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2: 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In his final years, the great physicist Richard Feynman went to some surprising places.
3: Some of his best work was actually done in these corners where nobody else had gone.
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6: Christopher Kimball from Milk Street Radio. 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
7: I am bleeding to beat the band. 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
8: On last week's Wait, Olympic champion Alana Myers-Taylor says she doesn't wear her medals into restaurants to get free food anymore, like she did when she first won bronze.
9: Haven't tried it because I think the stigma with a gold medal is people think you can pay for a meal.
8: I'm Peter Sagal. This week, comedian Robert Smigel tells us if he brings Triumph the Insult Comic Dog into restaurants to insult his way to a free meal. 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
10: I'm Windsor Johnston with these headlines. The White House says a proposed peace agreement with Iran would begin negotiations over dismantling Tehran's nuclear program. President Trump says Iran no longer wants a nuclear weapon, though Tehran has not confirmed the details. Lebanon has withdrawn troops from a base in a southern village after Israeli forces advanced nearby. The move follows an Israeli evacuation warning for about 20 locations. The Trump administration is preparing for tonight's Ultimate Fighting Championship on the South Lawn of the White House. Organizers expect roughly 4,300 guests inside the venue, while tens of thousands are expected to watch from a nearby fan zone. I'm Winter Johnston, NPR News in Washington.

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3: Before we start today, this episode contains discussion around factory farming of animals and might not be appropriate for young folks or sensitive listeners.
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4: All right.
2: Okay.
4: All right.
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6: Radiolab.
5: From
4: WNYC.
5: See?
4: Yep.
3: Hey, this is Radiolab. I'm Latif Nasser, joined by producer Sindhu Nyanasambandan.
7: Hey, Latif.
3: And what do you got?
7: Okay, so this one, it starts when this guy, Jay Menard, joined my meditation group.
3: Okay.
7: We're also both journalists. And so, you know, one day we started talking about the kinds of stories we are drawn to.
3: Uh-huh.
7: And, you know, we're both Buddhist, so we're interested in, like, impermanence, interconnection, and suffering, you know. Death.
3: And why death and suffering? Like, why is that a Buddhist?
7: Well, I mean, like, the idea is that when you look at the things that scare you, there's actually a chance for kind of like a deeper truth to show itself.
3: Huh.
7: Anyway, it was like this whole conversation. And then at some point, we realized in our own attempts to find this kind of story, we've actually both been tracking the same guy.
3: What, really?
8: Hey, how are you all?
7: Hi, Wayne. This guy, Wayne Chung.
3: Okay.
7: Nice to see you.
4: Good to see you.
7: So that's Jay. We actually ended up calling Wayne up together.
9: Great. He was in California at the time.
8: Oliver.
7: Oliver's there? Yeah. That's your dog?
9: Mm-hmm. His dog was there.
8: Oliver. Come here, buddy.
7: Oh.
8: Good boy, Oliver. You're so happy.
9: Yeah. This little mutt.
8: He's from China.
9: And once Oliver settled down, Wayne started telling us about, oddly enough, his childhood dog.
8: So I was not a very popular kid, not a very well-adjusted kid. I was fat. I was an immigrant. Did not have any social skills. I didn't speak English that well.
7: So Wayne grew up in this like small little town in Indiana as one of the only Chinese kids.
3: Okay.
7: Had a lot of trouble in the friend department.
3: Uh-huh.
7: But his family did have this dog.
8: And this dog was just the love of my life. Her name was Vivian. And
7: this like black Labrador mutt.
8: Every time when I came home from school, she literally jumps up and down, out of control. Vivian would cherish my every moment. Like, she would cherish every part of me and didn't care about how fat I was, you know, how dorky I was. She just loved me. But when I was, I believe, 9 years old, we went back to China for the first time.
7: Like, they were taking a family trip?
3: Okay.
8: My main kind of recollection from that trip was relatively early on, we were in southern China. And we went to this restaurant. They're called, I think they're called, the translation is something like a Wild Earth restaurant.
3: It's like a vegan restaurant or something like that?
7: No, the opposite. It's like, you know, when you go to the seafood restaurant where all the animals are like alive in these like aquariums and you could pick what you want.
3: Right.
7: It's like that, except like there's every kind of animal.
8: One of the things we saw was like a monkey. In a cage.
3: Oh, wow.
8: Like with a chain around his neck.
3: Mm.
8: But then, like, I heard barking from the back of the restaurant.
7: He, like, turns around.
8: And I saw a little black dog, you know, probably like 30 or 40 pounds, just huddled in a cage.
3: Oh, man.
7: Yeah, and remember, he's like a 9-year-old kid.
8: I remember just feeling like someone was killing my dog. I, like, grabbed my dad's legs and just started weeping uncontrollably. And I kept asking him, Dad, we have to stop them. We have to stop them. We have to help. And I still remember the words he told me, which were, son, this is just what they're taught. And there's nothing for us to do. In Chinese culture, you do what you're taught. There's this Chinese term, guai, that every kid in Chinese culture wants to be guai. Mm-hmm. And all the parents, everybody thought I was like the most guai kid because whatever the adults told me to do, I'd always do it. I was a very, very compliant child. And this is the first time I realized not everything that I'm taught is right.
6: Hmm.
8: And that sense of distrust ended up being very important to the next 30 plus years of my life.
9: So Wayne grows up, goes off to college, reads Peter Singer's Animal Liberation, becomes a vegan, goes on to law school, becomes a law professor.
3: Wow.
9: But it wasn't until years later that he finally stopped following the rules and started figuring out how to do the thing that he had wanted to do all those years ago in that restaurant in China.
10: Let me show you a photo of what's happening inside this farm. Our activists were in this farm as recently as a couple days ago.
7: He co-founds this group called Direct Action Everywhere.
10: Folks, we're about to march into a massive factory farm in the heart of darkness and hell.
7: Among other things, they break into factory farms and videotape everything to show people what the farm is like inside.
10: The only way to make this violence stop is for people to take direct action.
7: And, you know, they've done this like dozens of times. Like, their videos have gotten thousands of views. And in 2017, one of their videos gets published by the New York Times.
10: So Circle 4 is a farm that processes and kills 1.2 million pigs every year.
9: So Wayne's standing in this kind of scrubby desert field at twilight with four other guys.
10: Paul's going to be manning the camera. The rest of you are going to help me with logistics and supplies.
9: And just over the hill behind them is this enormous pig farm owned by Smithfield Foods, one of the largest pork producers in the world.
10: But our main objective today is exposure, to show the world what's actually happening behind these closed doors. So you all ready to go? You ready to go? Let's do this.
9: Then the video cuts to night.
10: All right, folks, we're about to head into Circle 4. This is the heart of evil.
9: They flip their headlamps on and go in.
10: This facility is massive. Even just this one barn, you can see down here, aisle after aisle after aisle.
9: So they're walking around, filming things, and eventually they come across a litter of piglets.
10: And this little piglet in the corner here, her face is covered in blood, and she's down on the ground.
9: And this time, they take two of the piglets out with them.
7: And, you know, after the video got published in the New York Times, Smithfield issued a statement saying they'd commissioned this third-party audit of the farm that found no evidence of animal mistreatment. And they accused Wayne of editing the video to make the farm look bad. They also called the cops, and Wayne got charged with multiple felonies.
8: Two counts of burglary and one count of felony theft.
7: Each of which could lead to years in prison.
8: Yeah.
7: And so Wayne eventually heads to trial. And it's there that he does something we really didn't expect. Like something sort of the opposite of what we thought someone like him would do.
9: Yeah, this weird legal maneuver that forces the jury and really all of us to look at this thing we don't normally want to look at. This messy, kind of impossible question about our relationship with animals.
11: Welcome. We're on record in the matter of State versus Wayne Chung.
9: The trial begins on October 3rd, 2022, in Western Utah. We're in this Cherrywood courtroom.
11: The state is prepared to go forward.
9: On one side, you have the prosecution, a man and a woman, both attorneys for the state.
11: Mr. Chung.
9: And then on the defense, Wayne.
3: Oh, he's representing himself.
9: Yeah.
3: Huh.
9: And he told us that
11: let's get the jury in.
9: He was feeling pretty nervous.
8: Because you're waiting for these people who are going to decide your fate to come in.
11: All rise for the jury.
7: The jury files into their seats. Eight people, men and women, all locals, of course. And this is like a 75% Trump county. Like, Smithfield is one of the biggest employers in the area.
3: Oof, not great odds.
7: Yeah, I mean, a lawyer he talked to had like begged him to take a plea.
8: She described the situation as hopeless.
3: No kidding.
7: But he wanted the fight.
3: Okay.
12: Ladies and gentlemen, the jury.
9: So the trial begins with the prosecution.
12: And the facts in this case will show.
9: They argue basically
12: that among other things,
9: this is simple.
12: Mr. Wayne Chung entered an unauthorized area owned by Smithfield Farms.
9: Wayne broke into the farm.
12: Without permission of the owners, removing two of the pigs.
9: Took two piglets.
12: Stealing.
9: You know, there's really no question about it.
12: They actually filmed themselves doing it.
9: We have it on video.
12: Then posted the video online.
7: Then.
12: Good morning.
6: ladies and gentlemen.
7: It's Wayne's turn.
6: Against the advice of pretty much all the attorneys I've talked to, I'm going to tell you exactly what we did on the night in question.
7: And he says it's true.
6: I did remove two piglets from Smithfield Foods on the night of March 7th, 2017.
7: I did it.
13: Curious strategy for a defense attorney.
9: Exactly.
7: Well, you know, Wayne says, for better or worse,
8: we weren't trying to hide what we had done.
7: Like, in fact, he's like,
6: the video should just be playing in court.
7: Play the video.
9: And the prosecution is basically like,
14: we have an order from the court that we would not talk about animal
9: welfare. No. We're not showing the video. And Wayne's like, no, come on. Like, I want you to show the jury what happened.
13: Why can't he play the video?
7: Yeah, well, like, the prosecution argues that showing it would bias the jury against the farm.
15: You can already hear the screams of the mother pigs inside.
9: And when you watch it,
15: they're suffering, and we're going to try and expose what's actually happening inside.
9: You can understand why.

0: is this dark, endless building filled with hundreds and hundreds of pigs in row upon row of steel cages, not much larger than their bodies.
1: These mother pigs are desperate to get out of the crates. They're smashing their heads up against these crates to the point that they have swelling on their faces, cuts on their faces.
0: And the prosecution was like, that's not what this is about.
2: The judge said over and over again, Smithfield's not on trial, Mr. Shung, you are.
3: But like, you know, like the whole reason Wayne showed up in court and admitted what he did is that he can't actually put Smithfield on trial.
4: Huh.
3: Because an animal doesn't have rights like a person.
2: You can't file a legal complaint on their behalf.
4: Right.
3: But if Wayne gets arrested doing one of these rescues,
2: trusting ourselves in the position of the animal,
3: then his thought is, I can put Smithfield on trial through, you know, having
4: him
3: come
4: after me.
3: By
4: putting myself on trial.
3: Yeah.
4: I see.
0: So even though they rule that he cannot show the video.
5: Mr. Topham, my name is Wayne Chung. I'm the defendant and counsel in this case. I'm going to ask you a few questions to follow up on what Mr. Christensen asked you. Is that all right?
6: No problem.
5: Thank you.
0: Whenever he starts questioning a witness.
5: Mr. Topham, you testified that you viewed a video of an intrusion into his farms.
0: You see him kind of sneaking in.
5: But you had no knowledge of this intrusion prior to that video?
0: And little details about the conditions of the farm.
5: And that's probably because there are lots of piglets in Smithfield?
0: Basically trying to get them to just.
5: In fact, there are thousands of pigs, even at a single farm like yours, correct?
0: Describe what was in the video.
5: It's also true that among those thousands of pigs, many of those piglets end up dying before they reach slaughter, correct?
7: Yeah. Object at this point.
3: But when he does that,
7: the case,
3: the prosecution objects.
7: Sustaining the objection.
3: And then.
5: So you said previously that you cannot see the piglets inside because the building is completely enclosed, correct?
3: Wayne tries again.
7: I think the line of question we're going down is leading us toward our management practice.
3: The prosecution objects again.
5: So then I'll ask you just about gestation.
3: But
5: warning.
3: Wayne does the same
5: there
3: thing again.
5: There are thousands of dead piglets at Smithfield Foods at any given point in time.
3: Another objection.
5: Sustained.
3: And
5: if animals at Smithfield do have injuries or disease, they are often discarded, correct?
3: Wayne just keeps doing this.
5: And piglets that are discarded into dumpsters. Presumably, these piglets are not sold for meat, correct?
7: I think this is the fifth time I've stood and objected to some question.
5: Your Honor, I'm just trying to establish.
7: It's sustained. Okay. I don't want you mentioning that again.
0: Wayne's obviously getting nowhere.
5: Your Honor, I'm just trying to establish.
7: I have sustained the objection.
0: He's pissing off the judge.
8: I thought Wayne was a little cocky.
0: And not just the judge.
9: He's either, you know, really full of himself, hopelessly outmatched, or both.
0: You know, we talked to a few of the jurors.
4: Oh, wow. Amazing.
0: Yeah, yeah. And they said at this point, it didn't even seem like Wayne was acting like a real lawyer.
9: He's an activist.
10: People close down freeways just to get their point out there. I actually think that does a disservice, at least to me.
0: They felt that he was kind of using this trial to grandstand.
10: I wasn't particularly happy about being tied up for a week.
0: And most of them, they just wanted to get this over with.
9: We need to be out of here by Saturday for game day.
0: And go watch football.
10: Utah's playing UCLA this weekend. So that's kind of my focus. was just getting done through this.
9: Whatever we can do to speed this along, we're going to do it.
4: Oh, man.
3: Yeah. So, you know, Wayne's strategy to make this about Smithfield, like, it's really not working. But then
5: the first piglet, Lily, was suffering a very serious foot injury.
3: He starts to focus on these two particular piglets that he took, which he names Lily and Lizzie.
4: Okay.
5: She was starving to the point that she was approximately 1/4 the normal size.
11: Objection, Your Honor. He's still talking about the conditions of the animals.
3: You know, prosecution objects, like always.
5: This is about the individual piglet that was removed now, so the value is.
3: But this time, the judge allows it.
5: So this is a piglet who had wounds all
4: over. Huh, why?
3: Yeah, because Wayne is being charged with theft, right?
4: Right.
3: And in order for him to be convicted of theft, the law says the thing he took has to be worth something.
4: Huh.
3: So at the very least, he has to be able to talk about the objects he took.
4: Sure, yeah, that makes sense.
3: So then...
5: Tell us about these two individual pigs and their conditions.
3: Wayne starts to make this case that, you know, these piglets, they're malnourished. Like, they're really sick.
5: It shows the diarrhea was explosive.
3: He calls a veterinarian to the stand.
11: Kirsten Rosenberg.
3: Who argues...
11: I don't think she had more than a 5% chance of surviving.
3: The piglets probably weren't going to make it without the attention of a vet, which, you know, isn't cheap.
11: It would cost a minimum of $315 to give her the care that she needed.
0: And when you compare that to the monetary value of the piglet to the farm,
7: would be the value of a 10 to 12 pound piglet?
0: Which another vet had testified was about
7: $40. $42.20.
0: If you do the math, these piglets would have been worth negative $272.
4: Whoa, huh. So the money to rehabilitate them was more than the money that they were worth at the time.
3: Exactly. Which Wayne argued would mean he didn't technically commit theft.
4: Huh. Wow, what a weird move. It's like he clearly values the piglet because he broke into the farm to save it. But then now he's in court arguing that it actually has no value, less than no value, just so he won't get in trouble?
3: Yeah, but like it's more complicated than that.
4: Okay.
3: So like at one level, yes, he's saying that they don't have value, like a dollar value. But at the same time, he's also saying that they kind of have this different kind of value, like as living beings who can suffer.
5: I'm going to move now to exhibit three.
3: And in particular, he's arguing like the farm, they don't see the pigs this way.
5: This is video footage of Lizzie the piglet shortly after we first saw her.
3: Like you can really see this happening in this one moment where Wayne is trying to introduce this clip of one of the piglets.
5: And what does the video show? It shows Lizzie's blood-covered face.
3: And, you know, the prosecution objects, like always.
6: Your Honor, the state objects.
3: Saying, like, you know, the blood on the piglet's face, that could have come from the mother, and it's not really about her.
4: But the health of the piglet clearly depends on its relationship with the mom, so I don't know, it's...
3: Right, you can't actually separate these things, but,
4: that's
3: like, the
4: right.
3: judge is doing everything he can to
4: right.
3: try to do that. Like, at one point, he watches the video, like, when the jury's not in the room, and... He's like, okay, well,
12: look at this is my concern. I'm not sure it's appropriate to show the sow.
3: We shouldn't see the mom. So how about you just like print out a still shot and then cut out the piglet?
12: That's what I would allow to go to the jury.
4: This is so weird.
3: Yeah.
2: I was just sitting at the defense table with a pair of scissors cutting out eight little paper piglets.
4: God.
2: Looked like something from a second grade art class. And I just thought to myself, this is just stranger than fiction.
4: Whoa.
0: And when the jury got these little cutout pictures,
9: hey, you group of adults who are all over the age of 30, we're not going to let you see this because it could be too upsetting and it could be too biasing.
0: Mm.
9: And I just, you know, it pissed me off.
8: I remember holding this paper in my hands, looking at it as Wayne's describing it. I thought, why did you have to cut the paper?
0: They told us at this point, they started to think, like, what is it you don't want us to see here?
4: Yeah, yeah, yeah.
8: That's when I started to question, wait a minute, if this is so clear cut, you should be able to lay out all the facts and let us make an educated decision.
3: But before they could make any decision, we got the closing arguments.
7: I think it's clear that the pigs were stolen.
3: You know, the prosecution says,
7: imagine the use of the word rescue in some other context.
3: The piglets did have value to the farm. Like, even if they were sick, you can't just take them.
7: Suppose you were in the grocery store and you saw a can with dents in it.
3: They compared the piglets to a dented can.
4: The runt piglets are dented cans.
3: Exactly. And, like, you can't just take a dented can from a store.
7: Now I've got to rescue that can, put it in my purse, take it
4: right.
7: out of the store.
4: Okay.
0: But in Wayne's closing argument, after all this talk about economic value and these piglets being technically worth less than nothing, Wayne kind of just leaves that behind entirely and says, you know, you should just acquit me because I did the right thing. These piglets deserve to be saved.
5: If you defend our right to give aid to dying animals, defend the right of all citizens to aid dying and sick and injured animals, companies will be a little more compassionate to the creatures under their stewardship. Governments will be a little more open to animal cruelty complaints. And maybe, just maybe, a baby pig like Lily won't have to starve to death on the floor of a factory farm.
3: The trial comes to a close. And after that, it's in the hands of the jury.
0: So if we're thinking about this almost like 12 Angry Men, in the room, where were people's positions?
9: The room was split about 50-50.
4: Huh.
8: There was one that was not guilty, two that were pretty sure they were guilty, and then there was this mix in the middle of unsure.
3: And where were you in that?
8: I was the unsure.
9: I wasn't sure what I was going to do and whose side I was on.
4: Okay.
3: And since it's a criminal case, they need a unanimous vote.
4: Right.
8: Okay, let's do this.
3: Okay, so they first decide they're going to tackle the burglary charge. And the technical definition of burglary, they're told, is...
9: You're in a place that you're not supposed to be with the intent to take something of value.
3: And, you know, they'd actually seen that part of the video where Wayne is, like, outside the farm giving his team instructions. And he says...
9: If we find an animal in need, we'll do what we have to do.
3: And this if, they argue, like, it frees him from intent.
9: Huh. We unanimously agreed you couldn't charge them with the burglary.
3: So, burglary done. Next, they have theft.
4: He did take the thing.
3: He took the thing.
4: Yeah.
3: But remember, like, theft requires proving that the thing that was taken has, quote, value. Was it monetary value or just value?
9: Just value.
4: Ooh.
9: So, yeah, they just said it has to have value.
13: And you have to keep in mind here, there's two types of value in the room.
4: Okay.
13: There's the economic value,
4: right,
13: which if you took this argument that it was zero or even negative, would get him off the hook.
9: Correct.
13: But also this other kind of value, like the inherent value of a living thing, a being. And Wayne obviously believes in this. It's what motivated him to take the piglets in the first place. And if the piglets have that kind of value, then the law says he should be guilty.
9: Mm-hmm. Yeah.
4: What?
13: Yeah, it's a paradox.
3: Like the logic flips.
4: Flips.
3: Yeah.
4: Right. Bizarre.
9: It's a conundrum.
3: The question becomes, like, what kind of value are we talking about here?
4: Right.
3: And so they're like, okay, well, maybe we just ask the judge.
9: You know, we went and we talked to the bailiff and we said, hey, we've got a question. Can we go give this to the judge for them to talk about? And so our question was,
8: who determines the value of the pig? To whom? Is it to Smithfield? Is it to Wayne?
9: Is it us? Is it the free trade market? Is it the New York Stock Exchange? Value to whom?
8: And
9: we actually asked if we could all go outside into that locked parking lot that we had all been driving into all week and just get some fresh air while they deliberated.
3: They're asked to come back and they're handed a paper that has the response and
4: from the judge.
3: And what that paper says is,
9: it's for you to decide.
4: Oh,
3: they're
4: missing that game.
3: Yeah. And like, this to me is like sort of crazy. It's like, how is there no answer to this question?
4: We will watch the jury try to find one and try to find some answers ourselves right after we take a very quick break. We'll be right back.
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4: Welcome back. This is Radiolab. Animal rights activist Wayne Shung is still on trial for theft, and the jury has asked the judge to clarify what it means for piglets to have quote-unquote value so they can help make their decision. And in response, the judge has basically shrugged.
3: Yeah, we actually ran the situation by
1: Justin Marceau, and I'm a law professor at the University of Denver.
10: Kristen, still at Harvard Law School.
3: A couple animal law professors. It's kind of crazy to me that there isn't a clear definition. Value seems like such a vague term.
1: Well, yeah, I mean, yes and no, right? I mean, it rarely comes up.
3: Justin, he told us, like, basically with any other object,
1: the value is set. The value is fixed. We know how much your car is worth. We could figure out how much your printer is worth. We could figure out how much your computer is worth. Mm-hmm. But
3: when you ask that same question about animals,
1: our intuition tells us that an animal is nothing like a couch. It's
4: right.
1: Nothing like a car. It's, you know, not even really like a family heirloom.
3: It gets weird.
1: Like, that's a strange scenario.
3: Because this value question, like, it quickly gets us to this much bigger question.
1: What is an animal in the law?
3: Like, what even are they?
10: That's a big question. That is the big question.
4: Yeah. I like it. It's a great question.
13: And how you answer this question is about value, sure, but also about whether they deserve protection or, like, have rights.
4: Okay.
13: So legal scholars have actually come up with
10: three big buckets.
1: This three-part framework.
13: Three ways of thinking about these questions.
4: Uh-huh.
1: And the first is,
10: they are property.
1: They are just ours to use.
13: Like, just think about how we farm animals that we eat.
4: This is just, like, just stuff?
13: Yeah.
1: They just exist. Do what you want to them. Category two is
10: a view in which we may still see animals as property, but we value them insofar as we benefit.
13: Basically, animals are property that mean something to us.
4: Okay. So
13: think of a pet or a workhorse.
4: Mm.
13: And therefore, we protect them.
1: Laws passed in that vein would be done to help animals, but the ultimate beneficiary is humans.
4: Okay.
10: And then the third approach is that animals, well, they have some approximate equality to humans. Approximate.
3: And this one, they told us, is harder to find. An example could maybe be animal testing bans on chimpanzees.
1: We're providing protection for them because we think it's the right thing to do for them.
3: Yeah, so anyway, it's a helpful framework, but the problem is, like, any certain type of animal can actually, like, fit into more than one bucket.
22: What is that?
23: This is a rabbit.
10: The rabbit.
3: Like, consider a rabbit.
10: I feel deeply connected to rabbits. A rabbit can be a pet.
4: Okay.
3: And in that category, they kind of have, like, the highest level of protections.
4: Uh-huh.
3: Like, you have to feed them. You have to, like, keep them warm. But also,
10: a rabbit can be
24: ooh, messed him up.
10: A prey animal.
3: You know, something you hunt for sport.
10: A rabbit can be an animal.
25: Biomedical research with rabbits is behind the development of most prescription drugs.
10: Who's tested upon in the lab.
3: These lab rabbits, they actually have more protections than the ones that are
10: raised almost like in a factory farm for fur.
23: Mittens and liners and hats.
26: You're just going to need a few ingredients. You'll obviously need some rabbit.
10: Or for food.
24: I'm going to cut the rabbit.
26: And then you just twist it off.
10: A rabbit cuts across all these categories.
4: And it's just context here. Context
3: yeah.
4: is the thing that slots the rabbit into one or another of these categories.
3: Right. Like, we kill rabbits all the time for food or fur. But let's say somebody kills your pet rabbit. That could be a felony.
4: Wow.
3: This was a pet with a name that changed sort of the protections that it had.
13: It?
3: She had. Pronouns becomes this whole thing.
13: Yes.
4: Right. This is funny because it's like the other pronoun battle that you're not paying attention
13: to. Yeah, which seems silly, but like it gets to this question of like what category are they? You know, are they something or someone?
4: Right.
3: And it's not just rabbits. Like, take dogs.
4: Okay.
3: Like, if your dog gets run over, you get whatever you bought the dog for. Like, you know, like the $50 adoption fee.
4: Oh, wow. That's cold.
1: On the other hand,
3: when you die, you can leave your dog or cat all of your money.
1: Yeah, I mean, it's pretty wild.
13: And you can really see the courts struggling with this contradiction. Like, there was this one case where a dog was run over in front of his owner.
10: The court says, look, this dog was a family member.
13: And the family got to sue for emotional distress.
4: Wow.
13: And then there was this other case in Texas where they ruled, yeah, the dog is property.
10: And then they literally say, not like a toaster.
4: Mm-hmm.
3: Okay. And this confusion about what animals are, like what they deserve from us in the law, like all of that, like that is what the jury was thrown into when the judge left it up to them to decide what the value of the piglets were.
8: The value of the pig meant something different to different people.
2: The conversation was all over the place.
3: And they were bouncing around these categories too. Like on the one hand,
5: there were some pretty impassioned arguments about, you know, the inherent value of life.
3: There was this religious view in the room.
2: Let's just say they have a soul.
3: Also, like,
5: always had dogs, cats, fish, hamsters, kind of you name it growing up. They were my best friends.
8: I just love them. Love animals.
3: You know, it was a group of people that cared about animals. But also some of them had strong feelings about property.
5: Somebody brought up like an example of, if I have a rust bucket of a lawnmower sitting in my backyard, can somebody just come in and take it and go, oh, they're not using it.
8: Mm. You know, what if I had a paperclip in my hand? Would it have value to me and someone else would throw it away?
3: Which sparked a lot of conversation about the value of the pigs to Smithfield.
5: Is there any value to a dead piglet? You know, are they put into fertilizer? Are they put into feed?
4: Wow, they are really going all over the place here.
3: Yeah.
8: Everything someone was saying about value made sense. But you put all those legitimate thoughts together, they conflicted.
5: You know, and we had been deliberating for 7 hours at this point. I'd heard just about every argument I'd been running through my head. I had jumped that fence a couple times myself.
2: It was very, very emotional.
5: There was tears. There was some table thumping.
2: So we took a break and we all went out and walked around.
8: Just had a minute to get out of the situation and allow the mind to just kind of calm a little bit.
2: And I went up to the one gentleman. I says, I'm not sure we're going to get this resolved. And he says, well, I want you to go talk to the one gal that agrees with you and see if you guys would even budge. So I went over and talked to this gal. I said, I really think we owe it to everybody, to us as jurors, to the defendants, to the to come up with a unanimous decision.
6: The court clerk called me.
7: On the phone?
6: Yeah, and said, you know, there's a verdict, you should come in.
11: Counsel, the jury just informed the bailiff that
6: the judge calls the jury in. When the jury walked into kind of the jury seating area, and they walked in, you know, two single filed lines, got into these two rows, eight jurors. I was like on the side of the table so I could look straight at them. They didn't really give me eye contact, and they looked kind of avoidant.
4: Oh boy.
11: The defendants are present. I'd ask the jury foreperson to identify themselves.
13: The foreperson raised their hand.
11: Thank you. And so, sir, has the jury reached a verdict?
13: The judge asks them if they had come to a unanimous decision.
6: Yes.
13: The man says yes.
6: Man, they've reached a verdict. Let's get ready.
11: Defendants to stand while
13: Wayne stands up.
11: Clerk reads the verdicts, and I'll ask that the people in the courtroom to remain silent.
13: And the clerk starts to read.
11: Stated Utah versus Wayne Hanson Shim, case number 181500061. With the jurors in the above case, find the defendant Wayne Hanson Shim as follows. Count two. Burglary of a
3: first burglary.
11: Not guilty.
4: Not guilty.
3: Yeah. And then theft.
11: Theft. Not guilty.
6: Wait, what? Not guilty?
4: Whoa. Both not guilty.
6: I did kind of a double take. I was like, oh, we won.
4: Wow. Huh. And wow, I'm now so curious what these jurors said happened behind the scenes.
3: Well, actually, one of the jurors we spoke to, she kind of had this metaphor that really helped her kind of come to her decision and apparently helped a lot of the jurors in the room.
8: I just visually saw this pig just sitting in a box. And I thought, okay, who's holding this box and what value does this pig have?
4: Hmm.
8: And I started voicing this analogy out loud. And I said, so, and I mentioned this juror's name. And I says, if you're holding this pig has huge amounts of value to you. I said, if I'm holding this pig, it has value to me. It's a living, breathing animal. It has a conscience. It's alive. And I said, what if we put it in the hands of Smithfield Farms? Does this pig have value?
4: But wouldn't that logic just, either you can say it had value to him, so it is a crime, or it didn't have value to Smithfield, who he took it from, so no value there, not a crime. Like, basically, this logic just lets the jury vote for whoever they want to vote for, right?
3: I mean, some of the jurors we spoke to didn't see it that way.
5: I did it by the books. I did what was legally presented to me on a document that was agreed upon by all parties.
3: Like, they felt like they were following the letter of the law.
4: Huh.
3: But at the same time, this other juror we talked to,
8: not having an answer to the question of value, gave me the instructions of it's okay to make that moral decision.
3: She said she did feel like there was space for her to do what she felt was right. And, you know, this is part of what Wayne was trying to do, like to make it a moral decision. Like even just giving them names, Lily and Lizzie, which, by the way, even the prosecution at one point started using.
10: Once you start seeing people referring to them by the name, then kind of conceptually, you're recognizing that there's something more than, you know, Smithfield 245.
3: Like one of the jurors told us.
5: I don't remember a lot of things from that trial, but I remember those two piglets' names.
4: Hmm.
3: And according to Justin, who actually interviewed all the jurors himself for his own research.
1: I mean, I think there were some moral pulls there, but they were still looking for a legalistic, you know, kind of hook to land on.
3: Both these ways of thinking were in the room, like they both played a part.
4: Okay, now just zooming out, what did this case change after everything?
13: Well, in a legal sense, not much, really.
4: Wow, that's not the answer I expected you were going to say.
13: So the best they could have hoped for was that actually there would be a guilty verdict and they could bring it to an appeals court. And within an appeals court, you know, it could change case law.
4: Funny, he was too successful too early.
13: Yeah, and what actually ended up happening is that state legislators, after this case, passed this law that said, you know, you can't use the animals being sick and therefore worthless as a defense.
4: Whoa.
13: For taking them.
4: So that actually backfired. God.
13: Legally in Utah, it does sort of seem that way.
3: Yeah, and like the other thing that seems to have come out of this is that companies and like prosecutors are, they're like, okay, well, that was a disaster.
10: They don't want to go through that again.
3: Let's stop charging these activists with theft and, you know, maybe just charge them with trespass so that we don't get into this whole value debate.
4: Right. Because otherwise we're drawing attention to the thing that we don't want to draw attention to. Like, it's like they're just avoiding, they're ducking the fight.
3: Totally. Like, there was this whole other case in Wisconsin where 2 weeks before the trial was supposed to start, they dropped the charges.
4: Yeah. Huh.
3: And he and his team actually wrote in and they're like, no, we still want this trial.
4: Everything about this guy's story in these legal cases feels upside down, you know?
13: But if you think about it, it makes sense. Wayne actually needs the courts. He needs this platform to force people to really sit in the confusion and grapple with these questions.
4: Right.
3: You know, like one of the things Justin told us is
1: often people can just turn away. If you're uncomfortable with something, you just look away or you have an explanation. Mm-hmm. But these cases don't allow that, right? You're on the jury, forced to confront it.
3: And that's exactly what happened to the jurors in this case. And going through that, it bonded them.
8: We all had each other's phone numbers. And we thought, man, it would be nice just to get together and talk outside of here.
0: So I invited everybody over to the house.
13: You know, they would get together over dinners.
0: One of the jurors brought over his pizza oven. We've actually got to be pretty good friends.
3: I'm curious, have you guys talked at all about like eating pork or like the sort of like the pigs, like that element of it? Has that come up?
8: Initially, like when we very first kind of got together, we talked about it. And I think most people still do eat meat.
0: You know, I used to have a habit of, I'd jog on Saturdays and kind of my thing was I'd come home, cook up some bacon. My daughter said, well, you can't do that anymore. You can't eat bacon anymore. I'm like, all right, that's true. And so it did, it kind of changed. But you do, it's hard after years and years of being in a certain way to completely change. The fact of the matter is, no matter what all these activists do and everything, protein, meat from animals is going to be used by a good portion of the public. But can it be done in a way that's humane? They were on a farm. They're not in these processed facilities where they're in a cage. Where can we find that? And we actually found a place north of us here up in Parowan.
5: I'm not going to lie. If I see like a nice dollar slice of pepperoni or something, it still is appealing to me, but it's just not something that I've gone back to.
3: Maybe despite the fact that, like, there's not really legal precedence in this case and there's law from Utah, Justin, he told us, like, this case points at this shift in the way we see and therefore, like, the law will see animals.
1: Increasingly, science and sort of our own human understanding of animals is making it clear that animals, you know, are not property. And, you know, that's part of the reason that I enjoy talking to these jurors and have spent so many hours doing so from different cases is people who have never thought about animals and the law and their status, when they are confronted with these issues, they do overwhelmingly say, huh, that's interesting. And whether they acquit or convict, it wasn't easy for them and it wasn't obvious. And that's sort of how I see animal law going. It's going to be this incremental process that's going to be hard. Sometimes, just like with the jurors, it's going to be tearful. But fundamentally, all of the field of animal law is about asking people to answer this question for themselves.
4: Wait. What happened to the piglets, Lily and Lizzie?
3: Yeah, so after Wayne took them from the farm, he brought them to this, like, sanctuary where they were nursed back to health. And kind of bizarrely, some months after the trial, the jurors, they actually went to go visit them, like Justin invited them to do that.
4: Interesting.
5: Last time we had seen them, I mean, you know, teeny tiny little piglets, like a mango.
2: Little teeny thing. We were just amazed to see these
8: massive animals.
4: Wow.
3: Anyway, the thing that really stood out that they said was this one little detail about how they looked.
2: Their skin is so white.
3: They're white. It's just this feature of this breed that's really common in big farms. But what that meant for them is that they basically couldn't go in the sun without getting sunburned.
4: Huh.
3: Yeah, and I just have this image stuck in my head of Lily and Lizzie, these, like, two giant pigs with, like, paper white skin laying in the shade of a tree on this farm so they don't get sunburned.
4: Before we close the book on this tale of two piggies, we have one more voice we'd like you to hear from, the closest thing we could get to the big bad wolf. That's coming up right after the break.
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4: This is Radiolab. I'm Latif Nasser. We're back. And something a little different for our final segment today, because as we were making this story, we realized that we, and by which I mean our reporters, Sindhu, Jay, and I, none of us really eat meat that much. And we were just thinking about how someone who does eat a lot of meat, would deal with the kind of reckoning that the jury went through.
3: We basically have like a page of questions to set up, and then we can get into like the sticky stuff.
4: Great.
3: Yeah.
4: Love it.
3: So that's the plan.
4: So we decided to get our executive editor, Soren Wheeler, on the line.
3: Because I actually don't know what Soren's going to say. Like, hey.
16: Hello.
3: Hey, Soren.
13: Hey, Soren.
4: Hey.
16: Hi, everybody.
4: He, of course, knew the story we were working on, but we just sort of launched right in.
3: Just to start, what did you eat for lunch?
16: I haven't eaten lunch yet today, but I now have new apprehension about why I'm here. But,
13: I feel like you're being interrogated.
16: That's right. But last night, I had a cheeseburger.
3: Nice.
16: Mm-hmm. I figured that might help your cause.
4: So helpful.
3: It's so, so helpful. Great. And I guess like zooming out a little more, what do you eat more generally? Like
16: I mean, okay. So I'm a meat eater. I grill out a lot and I really like a really umami, fatty meat eating experience. But I, at the same time, I prefer to like go get my stuff from the farmer's market. Or the higher end butcher. Mm-hmm. And
3: Soren, you're not playing the role we want you. I'm just kidding.
16: Well, I mean, I really, if you want, I mean, like, I really do. I love, like, I'll salivate right now
4: thinking about
16: the pork that I could put on the grill. Mm-hmm.
3: Okay, great. Yeah. And I guess, like, okay, tell us about your dog a little bit, if you will.
16: Bee,
3: yeah.
16: Why you got put B right in this conversation? This is not a bee conversation. This is a pig conversation. My dog, Bee. Uh-huh. She is a mutt. She's mostly black lab. She is now 12 years old, and she's starting to get like those salt and pepper snout. Uh-huh. Got that like sweet, submissive kind of personality where she's just, I mean, she's such a sweetheart. She is the kindest member of my family. She's the most pliable and forgiving and steady, and her complaints are handleable and minor. Mm-hmm. I mean, I do think of her as a family member, but obviously in a different category than my kids.
3: And I'm curious, like, how would you describe the category that you put B in?
16: Of pet?
3: Pet.
16: There's just like, it's funny. It's like, there's a thing that happens with dogs, at least in our family, mm-hmm. where it's like the idea of like, if one of my kids like hit her, that's about the wrongest thing you could do. Mm-hmm. Like that dog has done nothing to deserve. Like it's somehow they're in a different domain of guilt and responsibility and accountability and blame. There's so many of these human things that we bring to bear that have to do with like punishment or accusation or anger, you know, that they're just not on the same plane, which just makes it special, you know?
3: Yeah.
16: It's just different. And you know, if I thought about her in the same way as my kids, then I would be like, you know, what you did to that baby bunny in our backyard was you know, because she'll bite a baby bunny's head off just because it was moving around.
4: Uh-huh. Yeah.
16: So she's absolved in some kind of way. I don't think of her as a moral agent.
3: Okay. Well, that's helpful. And I think you kind of, I mean, you know what we're leading up to.
16: This is going to go back to pork and it's going to be another.
4: Like, yeah.
3: You know what this is leading up to. Well, just like, how do you make sense of the difference between your dog and like a pig?
16: I mean, my guess is they're not that different. Like if I had a pig that I raised as a pig pup came into the house and did piggy things and it would be less comfy to share a bed with. But I could develop the same kind of relationship with a pig that I have with my dog, probably. So I don't see them necessarily as that different.
13: It sounds like it really has to do with your relationship.
16: Yeah. No. For sure. Yes. I'm sure that that's just a matter of experience.
3: Yeah. I guess like before we fully take you off the hot seat, how do you think about or like reconcile within yourself, like the dog pig thing?
16: How could I eat something that I see as being in the same category as another thing that I love?
3: Yeah. Yeah.
16: I don't know. Maybe it's 50% compartmentalizing. I mean, the honest answer is I don't think about it.
3: Yeah.
16: And I don't have to because I'm not rolling up to hang out with the pigs that I'm later going to eat. I think my resilience in eating, continuing to eat meat, despite having feelings of empathetic concern for other animals, which I do. I don't go around like Bee biting the heads off baby bunnies. I think it has to do with that category difference. I mean, I would feel terrible if they were mistreated. Mm-hmm. I mean, you could argue that any life that ends with slaughter is mistreatment. So
4: yeah, that's exactly what I was going to ask. Like, what does the mistreatment matter if you're going to kill it in the end anyway?
16: Well, mistreatment up to death matters quite a bit. An animal that's like locked up and injured and untreated and has a festering wound, that seems like a terrible thing. Whereas an animal that's trot along happily and is with its friends and family and outside and then happens to trot down a certain hallway and not come back, feels like less suffering.
3: Mm-hmm. Right.
4: If you had to kill pigs for your pork shoulder, could you do it?
16: Yeah, I would definitely. I'm sure that would push me. I'm sure that would push me, and it would be hard. But I don't think I couldn't do it. If my family wasn't getting the right level of nutrition they needed from whatever else we had, then yes. It's just weird to try. I mean, maybe this is a cop-out, but it's weird to try to apply human morality to the animal kingdom. And it gets really messy once it comes to, like, domesticated animals that we're raising, because there is now a slip in boundary between human responsibility and animal impact. You know, but still, animal suffering is something I think morally wrong. And I do feel a responsibility to

0: body. Mm. Would I want to? Mm.
1: The stuff. Would you want, if you could, would you want to be able to acutely experience the suffering of the animals that you eat?
0: And well, yeah.
2: Is
0: and
2: that this, the question?
0: I mean, like, no. I feel like I would kill myself in like a day.
1: No, you wouldn't like, want to. Right?
0: I don't think
2: but
0: I would survive
2: that. What would be
0: that.
2: The upside of that? Why would you want to be able
0: well,
2: to do
0: but,
2: that?
0: Well, but this is the thing. Is it's like if I really want to believe myself as like a moral being who cares. Because I feel like we walk around saying that we care, you know? And and I feel like if we really care.
1: Are you having a hard time accepting the fact that we are moral hypocrites?
0: Yes.
2: I have a hard time with that, yeah.
1: Do you?
0: Yeah.
2: Yeah.
1: Get used to it. Dude, look around.
2: Yeah.
1: Seriously. I mean, it feels like there's a lot of things like that in our... If you expand your moral landscape out beyond your apartment or your house into capitalism, the clothes that we wear, the shoes that we wear, the fossil fuel usage, moral damnation awaits. And you might either become overwhelmed by the horrors of all the sort of like immoral impacts of everything you do, or you might, you know, just find that you have to give up basically everything about modern life in order to lead a blame-free life.
2: I mean, but should you not?
1: I'm not trying to be dismissive and tell you to crawl under your covers and give up, but like,
2: But then what makes you want to try to less be a hypocrite if you're just like, okay, we're hypocrites, it's fine. Hypocrisy's everywhere.
0: Yeah.
1: it just doesn't seem so black and white to me. I mean, I have the ideals and they're imperfect and I'm at times hypocritical to them. But certainly my behavior with regard to meat is different now than it was 30 years ago. Maybe it's just like my, you know, health and family and things like that needs.
3: But I think, Sindhu, what I heard you saying was in order to carry out certain behaviors, one needs to be in denial on some level, which I heard Soren say as well. Like the not denial
1: yes,
3: is necessary.
1: I agree with that. I don't know if denial is necessary, but at least keeping things at a distance.
3: Yeah.
1: Not feeling them, as Sindhu was putting
2: it. So like if you were going to go to a like the way that they now have like calories next to everything, right?
0: Yeah.
2: Like on a restaurant menu. If they had like a suffering index and it was like every food next to it, there's like a suffering index, like 1 to 100, like how much suffering is involved here. You would want to see that number.
1: I mean, I would want to see it just so I could shop around for lower numbers.
0: Yeah, right.
2: Someone should make that, right?
1: Well, yeah, but like what?
2: But who would, every industry would be against it.
1: Yeah, because then wouldn't you also want like worker conditions somehow?
2: Yeah.
1: Accounted for, environmental degradation accounted for.
2: But how would you weight those things against each other?
0: Yeah, but I think this conversation we're having right now is like, it's a version of what the jury had to do. It's something that we like generally avoid doing. And I just want to hear what that sounds like.
1: Mm-hmm.
0: I don't know. Like, how is it feeling? I mean, I feel a little awkward. I mean, I feel a little like.
1: Awkward?
0: Or not awkward, just like.
2: Yeah.
0: Maybe awkward. Just, there's this heightened social relationship thing where like, I don't want to sound like I'm like, I grew up vegetarian, you know, like I never actually made the choice. If anything, I made the choice to start eating fish, you know? So like I don't want it to feel like a judgment thing, but I do want to just be in the question space together. what?
1: I think.
0: Do you feel judged?
1: I don't think of you as like weirdly judgy or moralizing or as if like even jokes aside, I'm being put on the hot seat or anything like that. But I think you do want to judge. I'm not sure. You really want to hang out in the question space. I think you want something to happen.
0: I just want something to happen.
1: Yeah. You want someone to change their mind.
3: Yeah.
1: Like, I mean, sort of like unfair because why the hell would we do the job we do if we weren't interested in somebody having some.
0: But even like, I want to change my mind, you know? Like, I'm not making different decisions after doing this story, you know? Like, I'm kind of doing the same thing.
1: I mean, a lot of this has to do with like someone thinking like, oh, are the people 100 years from now going to look back at us the same way we look at back at people who were sort of like shrugging off slavery?
0: Right.
2: Right.
1: You know, that's the real rub here.
3: Yeah. We focus too much on the individual.
1: Mm.
3: And what really matters is these systems. I remember early on we were kind of talking with sociologists about how minds change and

0: how morals shift. And Rob Weiler, who's at Stanford, his frame is that like morality changes in groups. Moral positions that might be on the fringe start to become more mainstream and gain acceptance. And it kind of feels like that's happening around the question of the way we treat animals.
1: Groups, yeah, that groups changing minds is interesting.
2: Yeah.
0: Do you, Soren, do you feel that tectonic shift happening?
1: If you mean, if by tectonic you mean 3 centimeters a year.
0: Yeah, exactly.
1: I think so, yeah. Yeah. I used to not think about it. Now I think about it a little bit more.
0: Feels big.
3: Yeah.
1: I mean, but I don't know that that's any deep insight. But I think I'm a bad person to go to for stories of personal transformation. I wear the same shirt I was wearing in high. Like, I just not feel like I've changed very much.

0: We had history made in more than one category and a few moments during the broadcast itself that were just really special. We also had a host who, I'll be honest, I wasn't sure about when the announcement was made, but she won me over pretty quickly. I'll tell you all about that, too. So join me this week as we break down the winners, the shutouts, and all the highlights from Broadway's biggest night of the year. It's Broadway on the Brazos, on the way tonight at 7, here on KWBU-FM Waco.
1: When you're really full after Thanksgiving dinner, especially, you say, oh, I'm full as a gook. And I'm really curious what a gook is.
2: My family referred to a type of footwear by the name dories. And these, I came to later know them as flip-flops.
3: A ballpark estimate.
4: Ballpark estimate. What brought that to mind?
3: Contractors.
4: Uh-oh.
3: It seems that my husband, who is from Minnesota, played a different playground game than the rest of the planet. Or at least it seems that way to me.
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0: This episode of the Moth Radio Hour was produced by me, Jay Allison, Catherine Burns, and Meg Bowles. Co-producer, Vicky Merrick. Associate producer, Emily Couch. The stories were directed by Jennifer Hickson and Larry Rosen, with additional Grand Slam coaching by Jody Powell. The rest of the Moss leadership team includes Sarah Haberman, Sarah Austin-Jeunesse, Kate Tellers, Jennifer Birmingham, Marina Kluche, Suzanne Rust, Brandon Grant, Inga Gladowski, Sarah Jane Johnson, and Aldi Kaza. Moss stories are true, is remembered and affirmed by our storytellers. Our theme music is by The Drift. 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
4: Between 1 to 2 million people losing their jobs, a skyrocketing inflation, war damages that are in hundreds of billions of dollars.
5: The U.S.-Israeli war in Iran is devastating Iran's economy. We'll hear how Iranians are coping. It's Sunday, June 14th on All Things Considered from NPR News. I'm Adrian Florido. This hour, President Trump and other world leaders are set to meet at the G7 summit. We'll bring you a preview. And we'll visit Philadelphia, where the Trump administration took down a slavery exhibit in the birthplace of American freedom.
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5: And the Tribeca

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11: In a capital city in the British Isles, people are forced to flee their homes by a mob.
12: Anti-immigrant violence erupted in Belfast this week, in part stoked by the world's first trillionaire, Elon Musk.
13: Elon Musk writing on X this week, "Only by protesting repeatedly and loudly will there be any change."
12: From WNYC New York, this is On the Media. I'm Michael Loewinger. Also on this week's show, two of network TV's biggest news shows made news. The president stormed out of an interview with NBC.
14: Let's call it quits because I've had enough.
12: And fired 60 Minutes correspondent Scott Pelley had words for CBS's new management.
15: There was a thumb on the scale for the president's version of events. That was a level of political influence that I had never seen in 37 years at CBS News.
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16: Live from NPR News in Washington, I'm Janine Herbst. President Trump says the U.S. has reached a deal with Iran that includes reopening the Strait of Hormuz and removing the U.S. blockade. The Prime Minister of Pakistan, which has been mediating the talks, says it will be signed in Switzerland on Friday. The U.S. and Israel started the war in Iran more than 3 months ago.

0: being thrown in jail. That's a very important component of this. And so I remember watching in 2025 the detention of Rumeysa Öztürk, who was a PhD student at Tufts University. She was detained for her pro-Palestinian stance. She was kidnapped by masked, plain-clothed agents out in the open, just snatched up and dragged away. When you grow up in Russia, these kind of images, they immediately resonate with you, just instantly. And we have the exact vocabulary to describe these plain-clothed officers, right? We call them siloviki or eshniki. We have this vocabulary to describe a dictatorship, and Americans just don't. And this is exactly why we wanted to write this book, so we could help our American friends name the things happening around them, because naming something is the first step towards resisting it.
1: Well, thank you both very much.
2: Thank you.
0: Thanks for having us on.
1: Maria Kuznetsova and Dan Storyev are authors of the upcoming book, How to Survive Authoritarianism, a Russian Phrasebook for Everyday Life in America. It comes out in the fall.
3: That's it for this week's show. 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
1: Our technical director is Jennifer Munson, with engineering help from Jared Paul. 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I'm Brooke Gladstone.
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8: 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I'm your host, Luke Burbank. 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Her latest series, The Devil You Know, dives into the satanic panic of the 1980s and 90s, including how a Patrick Swayze film caused a complete freakout in a small Kentucky town. Plus, Sarah is going to play a little round of Name That Tune with us, Satanic Music Edition. Then the author Camille Dungy will stop by to read from her latest book of poetry, America, a love story in which she explores motherhood as a black woman, and also the secret rules that she creates for herself when she writes her poems. Then we will get some truly experimental and fascinating music from jazz drummer Casa Overall. He interprets classic hip-hop songs as new jazz standards. We've got a great show in store for you. Don't go anywhere. It all gets started right after this.
9: Live from NPR News in Washington, I'm Janine Herbst. President Trump says the U.S. and Iran have come to a deal. NPR's Frank Ordonez reports this could mark the end of a four-month war that's wreaked havoc on Middle East security and also sent global energy prices surging.
10: President Trump posted on social media that, quote, "The deal with the Islamic Republic of Iran is now complete. Congratulations to all." He did not share many details, but said the agreement included Iran reopening the Strait of Hormuz and the U.S. removing its own blockade of Iranian ports. Trump added, quote, "Ships of the world, start your engines. Let the oil flow." The president has prematurely made announcements on peace deals before, and some international observers will likely be skeptical until they see greater details. But Pakistan's prime minister, who's been helping negotiate the deal, also posted that an agreement has been reached on an immediate ceasefire.

0: And the Iranians seem to be confirming this as well. Franco Ordonez, NPR News.
1: Today is President Trump's 80th birthday, and he's spending it watching a mixed martial arts fight on the White House lawn. NPR's Mara Liasson has more.
2: The Ultimate Fighting Championship cage match on the White House South Lawn comes at a time when age and generational change are big issues in the midterms. His critics say Trump has been showing signs of decline, closing his eyes in White House meetings. But the White House denies he has fallen asleep. The mixed martial arts match today is meant to contradict that image of decline. Trump's brand is supposed to be strength, toughness, fight, fight, fight. So the event is on brand, but it's also very controversial. The match is costing taxpayers money, and Trump himself has invested tens of thousands of dollars in the parent company of the match. His family has been selling commemorative coins tied to the fight. Mara Liasson, NPR News.
1: The Federal Reserve meets this week to discuss interest rates after May's high inflation report. NPR's Stephen Bisaha reports this will also be the first press conference for Kevin Warsh as the Fed's new chair.
3: President Trump made it clear before nominating Kevin Warsh that he wants the Fed to cut interest rates. But when policymakers meet Tuesday and Wednesday, they are expected to keep rates steady. May's strong job report lessened the argument that a cut is needed. And May's consumer price index puts more pressure on the Fed to raise rates at some point after prices rose 4.2% over the last 12 months. Investors will watch closely what Warsh says for signs about the Fed's future interest rate plans. Tuesday will also provide the latest on home construction for May after the market slowed down in April. New home starts were down 9% in April from a month earlier. Stephen Bisaha, NPR News.
1: U.S. futures contracts are trading higher at this hour. Dow futures are up about 0.6%. You're listening to NPR News. Riot police fired tear gas and water cannons in clashes with stone-throwing youths during a protest today in Geneva against the G7 group of wealthy nations. This comes a day before G7 leaders, including President Trump, hold a summit in nearby France. Environmentalists, women's rights, and pro-Palestinian activists led the way. Demonstrators have expressed frustration with Trump and other G7 leaders over various issues. Swiss and French authorities deployed thousands of police for the summit that gets underway tomorrow. Lawmakers in Arizona are tripling the state's fund for potential lawsuits over water from the Colorado River that it shares with other states. Alex Hager of member station KJZZ has more.
4: The fund was set up last year, and the new budget will bring it to $9 million. Arizona could use the money if it heads to a court battle with other states that use the Colorado River or the federal government. Those states are California, Nevada, Colorado, Utah, Wyoming, and New Mexico. They've been unable to agree on how to manage water moving forward. State leaders all say they want to avoid lawsuits, but seem far apart on a deal to stay out of court, with a midsummer deadline quickly approaching. Earlier this year, Arizona secured an East Coast law firm to represent the state in a potential case. Climate change and drought mean that demand for water is higher than supply, and states can't agree about who exactly should have to cut back. For NPR News, I'm Alex Hager in Phoenix.
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10: Thank you, Elena Passarello. Thanks to everybody for tuning in from all over America, and for these fine folks for coming out to the Alberta Rose Theater in Portland, Oregon. going to be a phenomenal show this week for you all. We got to start things off, though, the way we like to each and every week with a little thing we call the best news we heard all week. This is our little reminder right at the top of the show that there is, in fact, occasionally good news happening somewhere on this planet.
11: Yeah.
10: And it's good for the soul.
11: Yeah.
10: To be reminded of that. So we find those stories. We present them to you here at the top of the program. Lainer, what is the best news you heard all week?
11: Dad news.
10: Okay.
11: Best dad news.
10: Nice.
11: There's a gentleman named Tim Richards who has an 11-year-old daughter. And a few years ago, she got really into beauty. You know, the young kids now are really interested in skincare.
10: Sure.
11: And
10: it's a lot of get ready with me, a lot of get unready with me.
11: I think it's the TikToks that's inspiring this. And speaking of TikTok, Tim Richards himself has a TikTok account.
10: Okay.
11: But he had only posted on it like 3 times, and he couldn't figure out what to do with it. So his daughter decides to have her 11th birthday party at Ulta, which is this kind of like...
10: It's like a giant makeup kind of store at the mall,
11: makeup,
10: basically.
11: Makeup, hair, products. Fragrance, which is kind of very important.
10: All right.
11: And I think a lot of other young people were invited to this party, and they just kind of abandoned poor Tim. just dad alone in Ulta Beauty. Well, he decided to entertain himself by going around and smelling all the perfumes and doing these TikTok reviews of them. He decided that Sabrina Carpenter's latest fragrance is not very good.
10: Okay.
11: But then he spritzed some of a new Bridgerton-themed fragrance on himself while doing a kind of a hoity-toity accent, and he decided it was fabulous. Put it in some other reviews on the internet. Uh-huh. I don't think his daughter knew anything about it, but the video completely blew up, and he is now TikTok fragrance dad. Which is just, anyway, he has no idea why it went viral. He's very proud. He thinks his daughter is maybe into it, but might be mortified. Mm-hmm. And it just makes me think of my husband, and I don't have any daughters other than female cats. And so whenever I want to go shopping, he has to be my shopping buddy.
10: Yeah.
11: And he is so much happier to go with me to the stores that have scented candles. Because he just goes over there and smells candles for a really long time. Yeah. So I feel like if there's any kind of thing that maybe your male partner doesn't want to do, you should just give them things to smell.
10: Yeah.
11: Maybe the CPA, if your husband doesn't really like to pay attention to taxes. Maybe there could be some kind of a smell bath along with you filing your W-2s. I'm just spitballing here.
10: Absolutely. It's like a dog. You know, you take a dog for a walk and they're smelling everything. It's how they experience their world. You're saying that's essentially your husband.
11: It seems like it's entertaining middle-aged men across the nation based on this study of 2 people that I have done.
10: The best news that I heard all week took place recently in Appleton, Wisconsin. There was a guy there named Carl Arps, and Carl Arps teaches a CPR class, and he was teaching this to different folks that were there taking the class, and he was at the part of the curriculum where he was teaching them about signs that someone might be going into cardiac arrest.
11: Okay.
10: What are the things that you might notice if someone is having a heart attack or going into a cardiac event? And he was really getting into it. His hands started curling outward.
11: Oh, yeah.
10: His face contorted in this certain way. And I didn't know this could be part of it. He began snoring.
11: What?
10: Yeah. Which led some of the people in the class to think maybe he was joking, maybe he was just really going over the top with his demonstration. In fact, one of them who sensed something was off was a firefighter who was there getting his EMT training. His name is Logan Lehrer. And Elena, I just want to say, without objectifying Logan, he's really
11: well-written
10: for the part of hero firefighter.
11: Yeah. Like a hot EMT mustache and a sleeve of tattoos.
10: Really leaning into the stereotype. Logan sensed that something was wrong, and this was not just Carl really showing them the signs of a cardiac arrest. It was Carl having a full heart attack. Like, lost consciousness on the ground. All 6 students surround him, start doing CPR, and the defibrillator.
11: Wow.
10: Which, that one...
11: I hope they got to that part of the lesson.
10: It's unclear, but it worked. They kept him alive, or at least, you know, his body functioning at a minimal amount until the real trained EMTs got there. The Red Cross says that less than 10% of people who suffer a cardiac event outside of a hospital setting survive.
11: Whoa.
10: And this guy, Carl Arps, who, by the way, survived, went to the hospital, had a triple bypass, and was teaching the class 7 days later.
11: No.
10: Said that he's been doing this for years and years and years, and he said he can count on one. I mean, he's not just teaching the class, but been doing, you know, EMT stuff. He said he can count on less than, you know, on one hand, the number of people who've been through something like he's been through where their life was actually able to be saved.
11: Wow.
10: So he counts himself incredibly lucky that his students that he taught yeah. were so good at this. And then he said something at the end that I thought was kind of like, we have a lot of teachers who listen. You're a professor, Elena. He said, Carl said, I often am up there thinking, is anyone listening to me in this classroom? Well, now I know they're actually listening and they're paying attention, and Yay. Thank God they were. So, Carl Arps, sticking around for a few more years. That's the best news I heard all week. This is LiveWire. Let's get our first guest on out here. She's a writer, podcaster, and media critic who reexamines the stories that have gripped a nation, ruined a few lives, and then quietly disappear from the conversation. She's the host of the popular modern history podcast, You're Wrong About, which is a perennial top podcast pick on many sites. Now her latest project is The Devil You Know. It's an 8-part podcast with the CBC that digs into how the satanic panic started, why it spread, and why it actually never quite went away. Please welcome Sarah Marshall back to LiveWire.

0: Sarah, welcome to the show.
1: Thank you so much for having me.
0: It's great to see you again. I devoured this podcast, not unrelated to the fact that I grew up as an evangelical kid who was taught that there were Satanists hiding around every corner. So this was the first I was learning that probably wasn't true, which was a lot for me to process.
1: Yeah.
0: Because it's been thrown around so much in so many different ways, how do you define the term satanic panic as it relates to this series that you're doing?
1: Yeah, this is an interesting one. So, I mean, I started researching this topic about 15 years ago now, 12, 15, something like that. And at the time, it felt like this interesting relic from the 80s that we hadn't fully reckoned with again, where, you know, in a very mainstream way, people were being warned that, yes, you know, Satanists are infiltrating daycare centers and nursery schools, and this is something that was on the mainstream news, and that psychologists and, you know, people who maybe could have known better were feeling very credulous about. And I had no idea when I started researching this chapter in history that it would make such a pronounced comeback. But it feels like we're living through kind of a second wave of that. And it's, you know, we talk about it in the show. There's a lot of things that make it different. But yeah, fundamentally, it was trying to get back to this time in history that I think really shaped the present in ways that we hadn't fully reckoned with yet.
0: Yeah, there's a much larger conversation in the show about sort of the purpose that moral panics serve in a society. And it's easy. And again, I kind of have this like weird fond nostalgia about it because I went to, you know, a Christian school where they would make us watch these videotapes every year called Hell's Bells that were like about satanic lyrics in rock music. And it all seems so silly. But in fact, this is really something where you have, as you sort of point out in the series, you have sort of a group of folks who feel like their idea of traditional life is being challenged.
1: Yeah.
0: And they've got to find something to kind of blame for that and to focus on because they just want things to stay sort of how they've always been. And this is now where that energy gets sort of pointed towards. Can you talk about that?
1: Yeah, I mean, it is that maybe very American combination of something seeming very silly until you're being taken to prison because of it. And then you're like, oh, no.
2: Yeah.
1: If we were going to destroy lives, I didn't think we'd do so in such a silly way. But looking in the face of that original sort of 1980s satanic panic, you can see middle America being vulnerable to being sold a story about Satanism where actually, you know, in this way that you can sort of label as family values, but that can get into some insidious ideas, just like we're seeing now. It's really getting rebranded as the fault of all of these single moms, all these gay people, all of these kind of underdogs within American society who we would like to be to blame for everything that we're scared of. Fundamentally, there's, I think, something about any moral panic, even one that doesn't rise to this level of absurdity, where the goal is to sort of look at all of the problems that already exist within society and then say, no, it's that the lesbians are witches and then they're chanting in a forest.
0: Right.
1: And if we find them.
0: Rather than.
1: And if we find them, then we can party with them.
0: That's after party in the woods. We'll see you there. 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We're talking to Sarah Marshall, the podcaster, about her new CBC series, The Devil You Know. We have to take a very quick break, but more in a moment, including the role Patrick Swayze may have played in all of this. Stick around. More Livewire in a moment.

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0: 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We're at the Alberta Rose Theater in Portland, Oregon this week, talking to Sarah Marshall about her latest project, The Devil You Know, a podcast about the satanic panic. You start the series with a story of this woman who's kind of like a visiting photography teacher at a high school, I think in Kentucky. This is in the 80s.
1: Yeah. Hazard, Kentucky. Yeah, late 80s.
0: And she gets run out of town because of a Satanism scare that may or may not have its roots in a Patrick Swayze film. Can you please unpack that?
1: I can't believe I have to even explain the connection, but sure.
0: For the few who don't know the story.
1: Yeah, for the few people who don't intuit why Patrick Swayze would scare people in this way. So, okay, so there's this very small town, Hazard, Kentucky. It's in East Kentucky. And a stranger has come to town with the purpose of teaching photography skills to people in the area, including high schoolers. And at the same time, something kind of odd is going around, and there's these rumors that someone was trying to buy all these black dresses, like a bunch of them all at once, or a bunch of black fabric. Accounts are differing locally. But so it's a small town where there aren't that many new things typically, and now two unusual things happen at once. And so...
2: They got to go together.
1: So they got to go together. And why would you want black dresses or black fabric? Because you're a Satanist. And because you need them for your rituals and for all of the chanting in the woods. And why would you want to come from the big city to teach photography skills to people? You wouldn't want to help people. That's unreasonable. She must be a Satanist. And it all fits together. And so, she left town truly fearing about what could happen to her if she lingered. And the reason that someone had been buying black fabric or black dresses was because a Patrick Swayze movie was being shot in the area and they needed them for a funeral scene. And that goes to something that is, again, very present in our lives now, which is seeing people confidently assert that because they can't think of another reason for something to be happening, it's impossible for it not to be the first thing that popped into their head, especially based on
0: something
1: what they've
0: sinister.
1: Been told to fear. Yeah.
2: Yeah.
0: There is a very seminal book in the sort of genre called Michelle Remembers, which could almost be its whole own series.
1: Yeah.
0: But it was, based on, I guess, sort of allegedly true events where a woman starts to go to a psychiatrist and then they uncover these sort of hidden or repressed memories of hers of all these really elaborate and gory sort of ceremonies that she was part of. They fall in love in real life, the people that wrote the book. Do you wonder if they fell in love? I see you kind of shaking your head somewhat.
1: I mean, yeah, they remain married, you know, for the rest of the psychiatrist's life. He passed away about 20 years ago, and Michelle was not available for comment. But it's the story is just so wild because it is, you know, I realize that the 70s were an exciting time to be an unethical psychiatrist, but even then, you really weren't supposed to do that, you know? And it's really, and the book is so compelling because there's this is such an interesting part of the satanic panic too, is sort of believe victims, believe the children. And what's interesting is that very consistently in these cases, if people start saying, you know, actually, I'm starting to feel like maybe all of the hypnosis or the sort of guided meditation that we did and the ideas that you gave to me and the suggestions that you gave to me about why I would be seeking therapy, because we also see this sort of wave of satanic panic-oriented therapy in the 80s where, you know, for me as a woman in, say, 1985, if I were seeking therapy, it would really be quite likely for any random therapist I went to be like, so you're a woman and you have issues, and that's probably, there's a good chance that's caused by satanic abuse. Because why would you have issues if it wasn't for Satanists?
2: Right.
1: This is a very fun
0: and if you couldn't remember the particular satanic events, that's just because you had buried them.
1: Yeah, and so if there's this assumption that people probably have repressed memories and that is probably more important to what they're going through than the things, you know, the trauma that they can actively recall and want to talk about. Certainly in the case of Michelle Remembers and so many others, you can see Michelle throughout this book, which is really heartbreaking to read. saying, I really don't want to keep going with this therapy. My life is falling apart. This is awful. Please, can we stop? And her therapist is like, no, we got to find these Satanists.
0: Yeah. And then that sort of spawns, or it's happening maybe concurrently with this whole cottage industry of like Satanism experts, which are getting access to police departments and like training law enforcement and showing up on Oprah.
2: Yes. And Sally like Jesse. Yeah.
0: Yeah. You know, I mean, there was just this, it seems like there was this blind acceptance of people with like no formal training who are just now experts on this kind of abuse.
1: Yeah, it's something that you can make money doing it, and it also allows you to feel like a good person because you're finding the worst villain that you could possibly be looking for. And I think, I mean, Satan is about the most cartoony villain in a way that you could come up with. It's Satan. And that can be a diversion from, you know, the problems that are more complicated to look at, because if, you know, you look at what's affecting kids, it's largely not something far off in the distance or, you know, witchcraft or something like that. It's the fact that this is a hard world and a hard country to be a kid in for reasons that I don't have to bum you out by listing. And a lot of them haven't really changed since we started freaking out about Satan back then. But those are hard problems with hard solutions. And I think part of what I wanted to do with the show is show that it's understandable to want to be able to sort of fix things by finding one scary villain and taking them out in one fell swoop. But that's why it's important that we watch horror movies and action movies, because then we can explore those urges safely in a theater, and then we can go back to work and do boring stuff all day.
0: Right. This is LiveWire. We're talking to Sarah Marshall. Okay, Sarah, as we've already alluded to, a big part of the satanic panic in the 80s was this idea of what was called backmasking. It was this idea that, like, the theory was that there were all these songs out there where the artists had embedded messages in the song, and if you played the song backwards, you would pick up some sort of a command or a directive about something having to do with Satan. Mm-hmm. And as a kid who was looking for this in many songs, I got to tell you, these messages are a major stretch. We're going to play you the supposed satanic messaging in the song. We're going to play the song backwards. And then you just have to try to figure out what even is the song. Like, what is the source material? But here we go. This is the first one. I'll give you a little hint, too. This is a more recent song, okay? But somebody has decided that if you play this part of this song backwards, it says, "The stars above he models on the arts of Lucifer." I mean, that's a slam dunk, honestly. I think I heard every syllable.
1: That's as good as it's going to get, yeah. Yeah.
0: Can you name the song that supposedly has that message backmasked into it?
1: Okay. Could this possibly be Ariana Grande? That's all
0: you're
1: I have.
0: In the right era. Okay. You're close. It's actually, anybody in the audience? Any guesses? Paparazzi. Okay, we found a Satanist. Get him out of here. All right. Here's another one. Supposedly, the satanic lyrics that are embedded backwards in this song, and this is an older one now. Now we're going back even before the 80s by a little bit. Supposedly, this says, "Satan, he hears this. He had me believe in him." I mean, one of the things about this backmasking is it is absolute doggerel. Like, because they're trying to reverse engineer it from the sounds. The lyrics are so bad. They're not what I would write if I was writing a message in honor of Satan. Yeah. But okay. Satan, he hears this. He had me believe him.
1: Why am I enjoying these so much? Is this Hotel California?
0: It's Hotel California. That is absolutely... See, that's how you play the game, sir.
1: And, like, what a wonderfully creepy song, four words already.
0: I was going to say.
3: You can't find Satan in
2: you could check out, but you can never leave. Yeah. It's right there.
0: They slash him with the steely knives, but they just can't kill the beast.
2: Yeah.
0: That's pretty Satan-y forward, honestly.
3: Yeah,
1: and yet, I also love they're always like, it's just about fame. And it's like, fame is pretty creepy.
0: Okay, here's the final one. This one, the backmask lyric is allegedly, and I will say, if anything, it's a bit on the repetitive side. I love Satan, I love Satan, I love Satan, I love Satan.
1: That's fun.
0: I mean, I feel less safe in the world having heard that.
1: Yeah. What? God.
0: Don't work too hard on this because I think it's unlikely you'll get it.
1: Okay, so I'm feeling this is more obscure. I'm just going to say The Wreck of the Edmund Fitzgerald.
0: Oh, whoa. God. That would be...
2: Wouldn't that be amazing?
0: An incredible development in the story of that song.
1: Has anyone checked?
2: No.
0: It's not actually a pop music song as much as it's associated with... I guess you would say an animated product that's also celebrated on playing cards. Pokemon theme. That's forwards. I can't tell the difference. And then just for funsies, this is one last bit of backmasking, and it's actually very easy to tell what the person is saying because this is the band ELO. And Jeff Lynne intentionally wanted to do this on one of the records. So this is played backwards. This is what it sounds like.
4: The music is reversible.

0: And Jeff Lynne was never seen again after that. So. Anyway, Sarah Marshall, what a sport. The podcast is The Devil You Know. Do check it out. Sarah, thank you so much for coming on LiveWire. That was Sarah Marshall, recorded live at the Alberta Rose Theater in Portland, Oregon. Make sure to check out her podcast, The Devil You Know, wherever you get that kind of stuff. You're tuned in to LiveWire from PRX. Our next guest is a poet and author whose work is known for how it holds tension and tenderness in equal measure. She's written 4 collections of poetry, a book about urban gardening, and the essay collection Guidebook to Relative Strangers, Journeys into Race, Motherhood, and History, which was a finalist for the National Book Critics Circle Award. Her latest work, America, A Love Story, is her first book of poetry in almost a decade. This is Camille Dungy, who we talked to at the Alberta Rose Theater in Portland, Oregon. Camille, welcome back to LiveWire.
1: Thank you for having me back.
0: It is so nice to see you again.
1: Yay.
0: I really enjoyed this book. It took you, I've heard, about 10 years to write, or, you know, almost 10 years to write. First of all, why did it take 10 years? And is it hard to keep the thread going over the course of 10 years, you know, for a particular kind of book?
1: Well, I mean, it's a love story. Mm. So we like those to be long.
0: Yes, ideally.
1: Ongoing and evolving. And so the stories just kind of kept. It wasn't quite finished. And then one of the loves that I'm exploring is mother-daughter. Mm. And I realized when I finally was ready to release it, my daughter also moved out of our house at the same time. So it kind of closed that chapter, and then I let the book go at the same time, you know?
0: Mm-hmm. Did you know initially when you were starting to work on these poems that motherhood was going to be a big theme of the book?
1: I don't know. I think I'm the kind of writer that I like to just write regularly, and to do that, I need to write what's on my mind, and, you know, I had a person.
0: Yeah.
1: So that was on my mind a lot.
0: Yeah.
1: And so it's not surprising, but it wasn't necessarily what I set out to do. I didn't say, now I'm going to write about motherhood any more than I thought I'm going to write about what it means to be Black in America, which is also on my mind and shows up a lot in the book, right? So yeah. It's just what are the things that are constantly in my view, and then how can I make those something that I can hold and see and, I don't know, feel a little bit more clearly.
0: Could we hear a poem from the book?
1: You can hear a poem from the book. All right, so you're on the motherhood angle, so that's where we're gonna go. Okay, so there's a big word here. In the title, just one of my favorite college words. I was in a lecture and the professor was at the board talking about, this was the prelapsarian story, and I had to look it up, which means he wasn't the best professor, right?
0: I'd never heard that word or experienced it until I read this book.
1: It's before the fall of Adam and Eve, and like before all the sins of man show up, just so you know. So now you have this word, prelapsarian. It's the title of the poem. That's why I gave you all that information. Prelapsarian. That first night, we slept without disturbance. Ray into a father, me into a mother, Callie into Callie. All of us knocked out by the work of being born. But the second night, we realized how excruciating our situation truly was. Impossible. Ray couldn't sleep on the uncomfortable chair that reclined into an uncomfortable bed. My bed's mattress was unevenly deflated. The baby refused her plexiglass bassinet. I imagined a princess asleep in a casket. I nursed her and tried to replace her. Ray rocked her and tried to replace her. I nursed her again. Ray made a sling of his robe, nestled the bawling baby against his bare skin. She slept, it seemed, just a moment. I nursed her again. I wondered if she was taking advantage of us. She She's 3 days old, said the nurse. If she's acting hungry, she's probably hungry. She's too young to lie to you yet.
2: Lovely.
0: Camille Dungy, reading from America, A Love Story, her new collection of poems here on LiveWire. Now, you were writing, obviously, before you had your daughter, and then after. In fact, there's a poem in the book, I'm kind of paraphrasing, where I think you write, I thought there was going to be a lot more time for sort of, I forget the exact word you use, but.
1: Yeah, I thought parenthood was going to be this reflective time, yeah. But it's a now-centered endeavor.
0: Yes,
1: you know?
0: That's right.
1: You might be worried about tomorrow, but you're worried about making sure tomorrow happens right now.
0: Yeah. You know? Well, other than being obviously a big topic for you, because like you said, it's right in sort of the forefront of your mind at all times, did it change also how you thought about writing or what the stakes were for you for the writing? There's this other person in the world now.
1: Yeah, one of the things that changed was method. And so that poem that I just read is one of these, a bunch of poems in this book that are exactly 700 characters long, because I discovered that the average mother loses 700 hours of sleep in the first year of their child's life, which is a lot of sleep. It's in fact February in a leap year.
2: Wow.
1: Amount of sleep. Like, it's so much sleep. And so I just started writing these poems that had this weird little constraint of being exactly 700 characters long. And it's super persnickety and really hard to do, but also totally invisible. I don't tell you, except for I just did, but I normally don't tell you which poems it is. So it's like this invisible labor also.
0: Mm-hmm. Right. We're talking to Camille Dungy here on LiveWire. Her latest book is America, A Love Story. This book is not just about motherhood. It's about, connection and place. And I'm wondering if it was hard for you or challenging for you at times to write about connection and place and togetherness in a place like the United States that over the last 10 years has been the way it is, particularly towards people of color.
1: Yeah. So one of the things that has been an interesting response is that this book feels so current, even though I've written it over a period of a decade, and some of the poems were written in another iteration of an, a time or whatever. And like, it turns out we're a cyclical nation, right? Yeah. And so a lot of the things that make it difficult to demand love, achieve love, just settle and rest, keep coming back. And so it's frustrating, but not particularly surprising if you live in this country with your eyes open that we cycle through these violences as well as these celebrations.
0: Well, there's a poem. It's, I think, the final poem of the book, Let Me, which when I read it, I thought, well, she must have written this right before they published the book. And then I was looking in the notes and it had been it had been written many years previous. And to your point, it feels very relevant. Could we hear that poem?
1: We can hear that poem. Let me tell you, America, this one last thing. I will never be finished dreaming about you. I had a lover once, if you could call him that. I drove to his apartment in a faraway town like the lost bear who wandered to our cul-de-sac. That summer smoke from the burning mountain altered our air. I don't know what became of her. I drove to so many apartments in the day. America, this is really the very last thing. He'd stocked up for our weekend together on food he knew I would like. Vegetarian pad thai, some black bean and sweet potato chili, coconut ice cream, a bag of caramel popcorn, loads of Malbec. He wanted to make me happy, but he drank until I would have been a fool not to be afraid. I've been drinking plenty too. It was too late to drive myself anywhere safe. I watched him finger a brick as if to throw it at my head. Maybe that's a metaphor. Maybe that's what happened. America, sometimes it's hard to tell the difference with you. All I could do was lock myself inside his small bedroom, I pushed a chest against the door and listened as he threw his body at the wood, listened as he tore apart the pillow I had sewn him. He'd been good to me, but this was like waiting for the walls to ignite. You've heard that, America? In a firestorm, some houses burn from the inside out. An ember caught in the eaves, wormed through the chinking, will flare in the insulation on the frame until everything in the house succumbs to the blaze. In the morning, I found him on the couch, legs too long, arms spilling to the carpet, knuckles bruised in the same pattern as a hole in the drywall. Every wine bottle empty. Each container of food opened, eaten, or destroyed. "I didn't want you to have this," he whispered. If he could not consume my body, the food he'd given me to eat would have to do. Have you ever seen a person walk through the ruins of a burnt out home? Please believe me, I am not making light of such suffering, America. Maybe the dream I still can't get over is that so far I have made it out alive.
0: Camille T. Dungy, reading from America, a love story here on LiveWire. At the very, very end of this book, you write, "Perhaps one day I will write a simple love story, but this is the United States, and I am who I am." Do you hold any hope that there will be a day that you can just write a straight up simple love story?
1: Wow. I guess not.
0: I mean, that's an answer.
1: I want to be able to say yes, but my response to that question suggests that maybe not. But maybe it could be simpler. Like, we don't have to make it as complicated right. as we do, right?
0: Right. Maybe the follow-up question then is, what keeps you going when you, like a lot of us, are struck by this feeling that things may not always get better,
1: yeah.
0: you know? Maybe it doesn't bend towards justice as we sort of have hoped. So what keeps you going in the face of that?
1: It's a question of scale and scope and where I look, right? So I can look at home and I can look at those places where I really can get love and be loved and love others. So I can look at my husband, my child, my parents, my friends, this core, my community. And then each time that grows, we can get a little larger and wider. And then, like, as with any kind of tension, there'll be a moment where it falls apart. But maybe we can grow that circle of love a little bit and a little bit and a little bit until it gets really bigger and better.
0: Yeah. Mm-hmm. Start that by grabbing a copy of this book. It's America, a Love Story by Camille T. Dungy. Camille, thank you so much for coming on LiveWire.
1: Thank you so much.
0: Appreciate
1: Thanks
0: you.
1: For having me.
0: You're listening to LiveWire. A little preview of what we are doing on the show next week. We're going to be talking to the best-selling author, Melissa Phoebos, about her latest book. Here was the project. Melissa decided she was going to voluntarily stay celibate for 90 days, but actually found it to be so revelatory that she continued this on for a long time and wrote this book called The Dry Season about it. Then we will chat with the journalist Evan Ratliff about his mind-bending podcast, Shell Game. Here's what he did. He created an AI version of himself, complete with a voice clone that sounded just like him. And then he unleashed this AI version of himself on friends, family, a therapist. And we're going to hear how that went. Then we'll get some music from the very fun psychedelic cumbia band, Tropa Mágica. So we got a lot of LiveWire coming your way next week. Do not miss it. We have to take a very quick break, but stick around because when we come back, we are going to hear some incredible music from jazz drummer Casa Overall, who's going to do things with both hip hop and jazz that will make you hear and feel things based on those genres, but in a totally new way. So don't go anywhere. More LiveWire in just a moment.
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0: Welcome back to LiveWire. I'm Luke Burbank here with Elena Passarello. Okay, our musical guest this week is a drummer, rapper, and producer from Seattle. He's toured with John Batiste, among many others, and he's appeared on the NPR Tiny Desk Concert Series. He's also a 2025 recipient of the Doris Duke Foundation Prize. His latest album is Cream. It's his fourth solo album, and on it, he pays homage to the twin passions of his youth growing up in Seattle, hip-hop and jazz drums in the tradition of Elvin Jones, transforming beloved hip-hop songs from the 90s and aughts into timeless standards that are rhythmically adventurous, witty, and often sublime. This is Casa Overall, who joined us live at the Alberta Rose Theater in Portland, Oregon. Check this out.
3: Hey, hey.
0: Hey, welcome to the show.
3: Thanks for having me. This is awesome.
0: Okay, can we talk about this album, Cream? I have been enjoying it so much as a hip-hop head and a kind of, I would say, emerging jazz fan. I mean, there's a lot about the form that I don't know. I found it so interesting the way that you were able to, you know, play your interpretation of some of these songs that I was aware of, but in a way that was, like, not a cover, but just had echoes of things that were familiar to me, like this perfect balance. How did you figure that out? And can you maybe explain for the audience what the concept of the album is?
3: Yeah. Well, first off, thank you. So in a nutshell, we took rap songs from the 90s and we performed them like it was a jazz record in the 60s, like a Blue Note record or something. And the thing about that is there's actually a tradition of that. You know, if you look at people like Miles Davis and John Coltrane, they would take the songs that were popular at the time and then use those as vehicles to improvise. And the thing about that is if you don't do something like that, then people might not have a way in. So when you play something that people know, they have an anchor point to understand how far you're going.
0: And is it almost a little bit of a, I don't want to say a trap door, but it's like somebody sees a track on the record as Big Papa, and maybe they're thinking about the Biggie version or whatever, and then 2 minutes later, they're just listening to really, really good jazz.
3: Absolutely. So we're utilizing the harmony, we're utilizing the melody, we're utilizing the rhythm, but it's like we're taking them like ingredients, you know? And the thing about music is that when you're an improviser or a spontaneous composer, as I would like to call it, there's no limit. There's no like, oh, I ran out of ideas. You know what I mean? There's never a lack of ideas. It's actually the opposite. You're trying to find a way to contain it. So when you take a song like Big Papa, it gives you a framework to work within. Because as a jazz musician, like we're, you know, we can play a lot of notes.
0: Yeah. So we could be here for hours.
3: Yeah. So it really gives you a space to say, okay, just like a painter or something, you know, like I'm going to deal with these colors or I'm going to deal with these historical contexts. and then build off of that.
4: Can we hear a song?
3: Yeah.
4: What are we going to hear?
3: Okay, so this one, in the spirit of improvisation, this one is partially Freedom Jazz Dance and Busta Rhymes, Put Your Hands Where My Eyes Could See. But thank you. Shout out to Busta. But since we've been touring this last tour, we started putting Nefertiti, which is a Miles Davis song, over that foundation. So we kind of replaced Freedom Jazz Dance with Nefertiti. And then I'm putting some of my lyrics from another song of mine, Ready to Ball. So it's like a whole mishmash. So this is kind of a new thing right here, right now.
4: All right. Yeah. This is Casa Overall here on LiveWire.

Gotta shine to it. It gotta shine to it. 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I could get it if I put my mind to it. It gotta shine to it. I could get it if I put my mind to it. Don't you go falling in love with the shiny things. Shine to it. My mind to it. Gotta shine to it. I could get it if I put my mind to it. Don't you go falling in love with the shiny things. I'm not tripping off a little getting big things, popping out a little zit. Need my contract with a couple zips and a full fifth. Just to tell the truth at the pulpit, if this is all just bullshit. Should I get it even if it's with a full clip? Should I get it even if it's with a full clip? Should I get it even if I gotta sell a whoop? Gotta shine to it. I could get it if I put my mind to it. Gotta shine to it. I could get it if I put my mind to it. Gotta shine to it. I could get it if I put my mind to it. Don't go falling in love with the shiny things. I never seen a love as strong as human need. It's never enough as far as you.

Never seen a hate as great as jealousy. 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Gotta shine to it. It gotta shine to it. 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Power is what power does. Hope it don't devour us. Gotta get it. Gotta shine to it.

0: That was Casa Overall live at the Alberta Rose Theater in Portland, Oregon. His incredible album, Cream, is available right now. All right, that is going to do it for this week's episode of Livewire. A huge thanks to our guests, Sarah Marshall, Camille Dungy, and Casa Overall.
1: Laura Haddon is our executive producer, and Melanie Sevchenko is our producer and editor. 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
0: Our house sound is by D. Neil Blake, and our house band is Sam Pinkerton, Ethan Fox Tucker, Rachel Brashear, and A. Walker Spring, who also composes our music. 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

0: 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That's all coming up next time on Beale Street Caravan.
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2: I'm Eric Johnson. 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You are getting local information like Conversations with Creative Waco. That is a Waco thing. The Texas Standard, you are getting Texas information. 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

Hi, this is Beth Richards with Broadway on the Brazos. So this weekend, we're pushing pause on the Seven Deadly Sins series because, my gosh, y'all, last weekend's Tony Awards was everything. And I just have to talk about it. If you heard my Tony nominations episode, you probably heard I was a little surprised by the naming of Pink as the show's MC. I mean, she's crazy talented, but for the Tonys? But wow. Not only do I think she did an incredible job, but I also think if the producers of Chicago don't cast her as Velma Kelly as soon as possible, they're crazy. Well, this year's awards really brought out a few surprises. We had a family watch party at our house, and we all filled out our own ballots before the show began. And let's just say I didn't do so great in my guesses. Well, let's start it off by mentioning the big awards in the non-musical categories. The most awarded play was Arthur Miller's Death of a Salesman, with 6 Tonys. No surprise there. One of those Tonys was not for Nathan Lane, however, which in my mind is absolutely criminal. It did win Best Revival of a Play, plus Best Director for Joe Mantello, Scenic Design, Sound Design, and Lighting Design. And the Featured Actress Prize for the night went to the incredible Laurie Metcalf. That was one of the few guesses on my ballot I got right. Becky Shaw, a dark comedy by Gina Gianfrido, which was nominated for 2 Tonys, ended up with 1 for Alden Ehrenreich for Best Featured Actor in a Play. This was his first time in a Broadway play, but you might remember him as Han Solo in the film Solo, A Star Wars Story. He was well-deserving of the win, but it was still a little bit of a surprise since he was up against some Broadway heavy hitters like Danny Burstein from Marjorie Prime, Brandon J. Durden, who was in Waiting for Godot, and Richard Thomas from The Ballisters, as well as Christopher Abbott from Arthur Miller's Death of a Salesman. The play Giant also ended up with just 1 award after being nominated for 4. The statue was for Best Actor in a Play,